0: wait, that sort of thing.
1: Yeah.
0: And they did. And I accepted Christ, and that began a journey. And I had two loving parents that were very supportive of me getting into, as you described it, a media business. And they're like, oh, we're not sure about that, but they wanted to support me in whatever I did.
1: Is that something you wanted to do? I mean, what was it that got you interested in the media business?
0: I lived in Connecticut, and the school district was very able to support programs, and we had a television studio in our high school, and we produced programs, I mean, way before its time. And I just fell in love with the... It's interesting, television is both a technical profession in terms of that, but it's also a creative.
1: Yeah.
0: And my most recent boss, before I was at Lighthouse, calls me a bilingual. You know, I can be technical, but I can also be editorial. So it combined both elements, and I found that fascinating.
1: Yeah, yeah. So you knew that's what you wanted to do with your life?
0: I did. Yeah, pretty early on.
1: College, or?
0: Yeah, I went to Messiah.
1: Yeah, yeah.
0: In Pennsylvania, Messiah. It's now Messiah University. And they didn't have a full communication major there, and you had to come and spend 2 years in Philadelphia at Temple. They had a joint program, and I just loved Messiah so much. I'm like, boy, I'd like to stay here. And I guess I just got the spunk, and I, with the Lord's help, I helped develop a communication major program. And I was in the first communication graduating class at Messiah.
1: Wow.
0: Yeah. And I've consulted with them on building TV studios since.
1: So that is so cool.
0: Yeah.
1: And then right after college, did you head right into the industry?
0: I did. I actually had an internship at WHTM, the ABC affiliate in Harrisburg. And I had an internship. I graduated. I got married the next month. I went on my honeymoon. And the station called me when I was back from my honeymoon. I was still technically supposed to be off and needed me to come in. So that was probably a bad sign when I did, right? But my wife was very supportive, and I worked. And by the end, I was part-time. So, here I am. I'm a newlywed. We have nothing between us. And I took a part-time job, and eventually by the end of the year it turned into a full-time. And I stayed there for, in essence, with a short diversion into a engineering career, doing a couple things. I stayed there for 42 years.
1: 42 years.
0: Yeah.
1: Oh, my goodness. Never any desire to be in front of the camera?
0: No, I think I enjoyed so much of the creative, especially in the early years, the photographic aspect with the artistic aspect. I was a photographer, then a chief photographer, then a news operations manager, which really got me into management and logistics and working with people. And I just think that relationships with people are so important. It's how you get great things out of teams of people. So I stayed in that vein. I became assistant news director and then a news director ultimately. And then I left for a few years and kind of got a graduate degree, so to speak, in engineering. And it served me well. I went back and then did a director of engineering and chief engineer at that TV station for another 12 years.
1: Wow.
0: Wow. And that, I'm just thrilled to be with Lighthouse.
1: It's a blessing to have you.
0: Yeah.
1: But how many... So if you had to guess, like, how many born-again people are there, in TV news?
0: It's not a big number.
1: Yeah.
0: But there are some. It's not a huge number. I think maybe a little less than some industries, for sure. People that are in media and are taught very much to question everything and to question authority, and that we're going to make our own way and so forth. So I think it doesn't always attract people of faith, but I have some lovely colleagues that have a strong faith. And I think the most fascinating thing is that, for me, journalism and that aspect of the business was a calling at that time in my life. I today still am blessed by the relationships, and really I think it's so much about storytelling in a lot of way, mm-hmm. in many ways. Christ taught us in parables, great stories that stick with us, and everyone has a story. Mm-hmm. And so the early years, I could tell those stories. I could photograph them. Sometimes I'd do them with a reporter. Sometimes I just do them natural sound without a reporter. But just being able to tell people's stories and listen to them, I think that taught me a lot.
1: Yeah. That's a wonderful thing to be able to do, to be able to tell a story. And that's part of what I love about television as well, and being a host, is the show is not about me; it's about our guest and their story,
0: right.
1: The story of our guest, and learning what they went through and the decisions they made, how they got where they are, and that for me is the exciting part. I wonder, did you have any trepidation at all? I mean, when you consider the fact that, you know, it's a hard business. I mean, people are well compensated for what they do, but you know, you can be axed, axed. You know,
0: right?
1: You know, you could be cut in a nanosecond, and you know, without any warning, and because it's so competitive. I mean, at the end of the day, what really matters, I think, for a lot of networks are numbers. And they aren't really so concerned about, you know, oh, so and so is your friend or
0: right.
1: You know.
0: But I think you know, my parents, I remember them dearly. You know, they're like, do you really want to get into that's a jungle, that business?
1: Yeah.
0: You know, it's very tough.
1: Yeah.
0: It's very, and it is. But one thing I learned, that you should never be afraid to take a stand, and you should stand up for what's right. And I always had the respect, both of believers and non-believers that I worked with. They knew that if I was asked to do something, I was going to give 100%, and that I was going to try to do the very best I could. And I think that comes from Scripture. You know, that's our responsibility, to represent the highest ideal. You know, I think work is, you know, part of the foundation of how we're created, and you never retire from the kingdom, right? And you just you work hard to make sure that you represent. I always wanted to represent a person of faith well, and I never ran into a problem there. And I think the key was, you know, trying to do it with love. You know, we would disagree sometimes on certain issues, but you would love the person, and maybe you didn't love their opinion or what they were espousing, but you tried to find a common spot of dialogue.
1: You know?
0: And part of that was just trying to care about people and understanding what their problems are and their backgrounds, and then that's a good starting point, I think.
1: Yeah. You have a wonderful way about you, and I think it makes guests feel comfortable as well. Mm-hmm. You know, the people that come on the TV ostensibly want to tell their story, but oftentimes they may not do it so well in front of a camera, you know. The camera's on, and suddenly it's like a deer in the headlights. You
0: just
1: know,
0: a conversation,
1: right? But I think for the most part, you helped the guests to really be comfortable and to realize that it's, you know, you just tell your story, share the good news of what God has done in your life. I love Morning Light, by the way. I think it's wonderful.
0: I
1: love it. The only thing I wish you could change is make it longer. So I know
0: we're working on that.
1: Yeah,
0: so
1: yeah.
0: Stay tuned. But we'd like to see that program go in the very near future to an hour.
1: Yeah, that'd be a blessing.
0: And we think we've got some great plans on how to do that.
1: Yeah.
0: If someone hasn't seen Morning Light, I would love to encourage them to check it out. It's right now it's airing live at 9 a.m. from our new Harrisburg studio, and then we re-air at 2:30 and we re-air at 7. It's been a very, very exciting project.
1: Yeah.
0: To really reinvent a morning program that truly helps people face the day with faith, and to be positive, encouraging, or as Lighthouse TV, we say positively different.
1: Yeah.
0: We're very different. You know, we live in a media environment that constantly focuses on tension and stress and, quite frankly, scaring people, right? That's across the board. That's any digital page. You know, if you watch any television, it's breaking news every night. You know, any type of media that's consumed, it's really selling that commercially. They're trying to really, in a sense, strike fear, because that motivates people to pay attention and think that they're going to miss something if they don't watch or whatnot. And I think that's largely also driven by the fact that today's social media is driven by algorithms that say, if you see this and you like this, we're going to give you more of that, right? I think what we try to do at Morning Light, and I think we try to do this across great programs on Lighthouse TV, right here on State of Independence, and our other programs, you know, we try to take that heat off and give you some light, not just the heat, and talk about issues and the way that Christians can respond to those issues in this troubled world. I mean, ultimately, we know that it's only Jesus that has an answer.
1: Yeah.
0: Right? He's the only answer. And I wanted to share one thing that makes me think of that. For me, Isaiah 41:10 is very important. It says, "Fear not, for I am with you. Be not dismayed, for I am your God. I will strengthen you. I will help you. I will uphold you with my righteous hand." I think in this world today, fear tries to win. But ultimately, we know how the end of the story is, right? We know how it's written. And ultimately, Jesus Christ can relieve us of those fears because he's already done the work and he's already been there. So I think that's what we try to do with Morning Light. We have interesting people on. Sometimes we have people on that you would think, ooh, are they going to have that person on? You know, are they what I would expect? You know, mainstream, you know, and yet we try to look for the common ground that we can share in Christ. So I think it's a fascinating time.
1: Yeah, this is a fascinating
0: and a great opportunity for people. By the way, I have to say, if you're watching us today, you may be watching us on TV, but the app is really important too. You can watch us on the go. You can see us anywhere, anytime.
1: Right. What's been the hardest thing for you as a Christian person in this business?
0: Sometimes seeing the hopelessness that people have in their minds when they don't know Christ and when they don't have that faith. And, you know, you want to be able to reach out and touch everyone. And sometimes we just don't have the physical ability to do that. I think we have an amazing opportunity with Lighthouse. When I was a kid, my mother and I would watch the 700 Club together when I was a teen. And I remember giving some money so that they could build, at that time, the broadcast center that they have. And it was just an amazing way that God has given us technology to reach people with the saving, you know, message of Jesus Christ and grace. And that's just something that, you know, continues today for me as a passion. I also think that we don't need to worry about the technology. The God provides that technology. We're in the Christian content business. Ultimately, we want to create great Christian content. And there's such a void of that.
1: Yeah.
0: The world doesn't understand that.
1: Yeah.
0: But yet, if we stand firm, it's amazing how people sometimes will say, well, that was a good discussion. Yeah. We have certain viewers, for example, on Morning Light, because I'm connected with that on a daily basis, that you know, we know that there's a few of them that aren't believers, but they communicate, say, I really liked that show. I liked what you said about that. And they're learning and growing. And I think that faith conversion is a process. It doesn't happen overnight.
1: Yeah.
0: And so we're planting seeds.
1: Yeah, that's a good thing. I mean, at the end of the day, it's a blessing if you can get people who don't know Jesus, don't believe him, don't serve him or follow him, to watch and then to say, you know what, I'm going to make a decision for Christ myself. I mean, so I like the diversity of the lineup on Morning Light. I think it's wonderful.
0: Oh, thanks.
1: And the guests as well. I just think it's really a wonderful thing. And that's what I'm always thinking to myself. You know, at the end of the day, you know, what matters? It's what we do for Christ that matters. You
0: it does.
1: Know?
0: Right.
1: And it's not, you know, puffing ourselves up or, you know, glorifying ourselves because we're only here but for a minute. You know,
0: very short. We don't measure success in terms of ratings and numbers. We represent, you know, success in terms of each life.
1: That's right.
0: You know, if we can touch a life, that makes such a tremendous difference. That's an eternal difference.
1: Yeah. No, that's what I think really matters, and I love that about Lighthouse TV. I love that about Morning Light, and I'm sure it's been exciting for you to. You're a rarity, you know. You're a unicorn. You know what I mean? there aren't a lot of people who have your background, your expertise, and who've had the success that you've had. You know, who are followers of Jesus and who really want to do stuff for the glory of God. You know, you have people who want to do stuff for the glory of themselves and for another award, another Emmy, another...
0: That's what the world teaches,
1: right? Yeah, the world teaches you that, you know, that's what matters, you know.
0: What matters to me is people and being a voice for people. And also, I think right now for us at Lighthouse and for me personally and as a Christian, just trying to find ways to encourage people in faith. People suffer in so many different ways. There's so much suffering, and suffering sometimes is... very, very obvious. if they're hungry or they're starving or they're being mistreated. But suffering is also, there's so much mental illness and things like that. And I wanted to share one thing that it's meant a lot to me. It's not from somebody that you might expect, but there was a great speech when I was a photographer and I was at a convention. I went to a number of political conventions and I saw a great speaker. I'll tell you who it is in a minute. And this person said, "Don't you surrender. Suffering breeds character. Character breeds faith. And in the end, faith will not disappoint."
1: Yeah.
0: That was 1988, Jesse Jackson.
1: Wow.
0: I went to both Republican and Democratic conventions, wow. But I was just mesmerized by that speech.
1: Yeah.
0: And I always think that the world sometimes, ultimately, they come around. You can't deny God's natural laws. And, you know, when we go through trials and tribulations, it's all ultimately to build us and make us stronger and stronger in the faith that we can share that with others.
1: Yeah.
0: And that's what I hope we can do.
1: Absolutely, brother. Absolutely. What beautifully said. Well, when we return, I'll ask Keith about his latest mission right here on Lighthouse TV as God uses him to write the next chapter of this station's extraordinary mission. Stay with us.
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1: Well, Keith Blaisdell has become a fast friend since he retired from a distinguished career in TV news to help steward Lighthouse TV through some exciting opportunities. Most recently, the launch of the live daily morning program, Morning Light. Keith, what was the idea behind Morning Light? What message did you want the program to send?
0: Well, you know, I'm blessed to work with Dan and Margaret Huber, who we say they're the stewards of the ministry. The Lord owns the ministry, but I met them and through a bunch of broadcast relationships and transmitters and towers and so forth and so on, and it became apparent that we shared a passion for this vision of taking things to the next level, and they asked me to do some consulting to help build a studio. We built one in Harrisburg. We thought Harrisburg would be a neat place for us to have another outcropping. We've got Philadelphia here. We've got Allentown, we've got Harrisburg, and we've got plans to do more things as time goes on. And the goal was really, I think, to provide a respite, a place where believers, and we hope non-believers at times, will sample us, to come and to truly start the day with encouragement and start the day with faith, which flies in the face of what the world has to offer so many times. And so that was really the goal, was to do something very different, and we feel that is, you know, hitting its stride. We're trying all sorts of different approaches, and we are able to tell amazing stories about ministries that are throughout Pennsylvania that are doing the Lord's work, that are the hand of Christ, and that was really the goal, to help people face the day with faith in a difficult and challenging world, to give them something that they can take with them. And when we expand the program to an hour, we'll give them even more of that. So, you know, get their foot off at the right day. And your colleague and my colleague, Jeff Coleman, of course, is anchoring that with Deborah Pinkerton.
1: Yes.
0: And Jeff gives us a beautiful commentary as well. Each day we have an exciting panel of different, various people from different walks of life. Today we had someone that comes a little bit from the political and lobbying world, and we had someone that is a pastor from an urban church in Harrisburg, and we had a doctor from a suburban area, and just amazing how that all melts together to send a powerful message.
1: Yeah, that's a great thing. It's wonderful. Tell us about your family.
0: I am blessed. I have a beautiful wife, Lori. We've been married 42 years. And I have two daughters, 33-year-old and 30-year-old, and my oldest daughter is about to make me a grandchild for the first time. So and just blessed to have a family of believers that we can celebrate the joys together and also sometimes the tough times together.
1: What would you say to a young person who's watching that wants to be you? That wants to head into the career that you've had, and wants to be able to make a difference. Somebody who's a believer, maybe, but they want to do what you're doing.
0: Well, the first thing is, I think, you know, hit your knees and ask the Lord, where do you want me? Where do you want me to serve? The second thing I think is don't worry about the money. Don't worry about chasing financial success. If you let the Lord lead, He will bring amazing things to you. He did to me, He has to so many others that I know. And letting the Lord lead, just making sure that you follow your passion and remember to be the hands of Christ and to love others. And I think the Lord can provide an amazing path for anyone that wants to be in this business. And there's such a need.
1: Yeah, there's such a need. It's a great need. Well, Keith's career is a story in every way of God's grace. You heard that throughout this conversation tonight. I hope it was as encouraging to you as it was to me. We'll be right back to wrap it up with our great producer, Jeff Coleman. So stay with us.
2: Learn more about Joe Watkins and the mission of this program at joewatkins.net. And tell Joe what you thought about today's program in the comment box.
1: And now let's talk to our great producer, Jeff Coleman.
3: Well, Keith's story is the same, isn't it? I mean, the same as every other person who we've had on this program that surrenders their life to Christ. And and his advice in the end is pretty potent, which is wherever God calls you, say yes. And don't ask about the benefit package and, you know, does it have a 401k? What about my parking? And what's the long-term prospect of me you know, succeeding here? And that is counter to everything any sane financial planner would tell you. Most parents don't tell you to follow that path. They say, well, what's it going to make? Going to be able to provide for your family? What about your lifestyle? Are you going to be able to put something away to have a nice little place someday? But the seek ye first piece of what Keith said, which was wherever he puts you, stay, serve, love the person in front of you, engage fully. God takes care of the rest. And it isn't a promise that if you do good things, religious things, kind of Christian-y things, that God, there's a big reward in the end and you can unwrap it one day and it all pays off. Because that's not often the case for a lot of people. With the path is filled, at least here on earth, suffering. Suffering isn't wasted. The trial isn't wasted. But it's producing character. And it's ultimately producing you for a life beyond this one. Preparing you for that.
1: I loved what he said. He read that quote from that speech you heard in 1988. And I just thought it was so beautiful because it's so very scripturally inspired. And I loved his advice also to people, you know, like, you want to do what I'm doing? First hit your knees. Get on your knees first. Seek the Lord's will for your life.
3: What he's saying is give up.
1: Yeah.
3: I mean, give up your sense of what do you want to be when you grow up.
1: Right.
3: And surrender that idea. And then replace it. Let God replace it with whatever he has for you. And as you know, and I know, from year to year, that can look very different. From day to day, that can look very different. Yeah. But that allows you to be fully present with whoever God puts on your path. Yeah. And then, when something as wild of an idea as Lighthouse TV comes along, really? A morning show? Or really? Let's look at the rest of this programming lineup and let's give people something all day that will provide a little respite, a little encouragement, a little hope. I mean, this is the lifeblood for a lot of people because it's their connection to community. Hopefully it's just the start of their service.
1: How early does your day start at Lighthouse TV for morning life?
3: My day, my wake-up is between 5 and 5:15 to walk the dog and get my head together and pray. And then we start about 7:30 in the morning. So
1: very, very good.
3: Not too bad.
1: Not bad at all. Well, Keith's story is not unique. It's a story of grace. It's what happens when a man or a woman says, here am I, send me. Maybe your daily life isn't in a newsroom, but it's not less important to the one who created you. Created you, by the way, with a purpose and a plan. Your life is no accident. Take a moment to drop me a line in the comment box at joewatkins.org. I'd love to hear how this program impacted you. And between now and when we may next meet, stay encouraged. Trust God. Believe in His promises because He never fails. From America's very first capital, Philadelphia, I'm Joe Watkins. For Jeff Coleman and the entire team behind the cameras at Lighthouse TV, thanks so much for watching. God willing, I'll see you next time. I love loved having Keith from behind the cameras, in front of the camera.
3: That's great. What he looks like.
1: Yeah.
3: Who is this guy behind the
1: camera? That's the mastermind.

0: 250 years ago, the war for independence happened here. In England, they called it the shopkeeper's revolt because it was a small business revolution. Well, how are we doing for small business 250 years later? That's what we're going to talk about today.
1: Welcome to the fast-paced and unrehearsed weekly discussion featuring the leaders who help shape your world. 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This is Pennsylvania Newsmakers. And now, here's your host.
0: Welcome back to Pennsylvania Newsmakers. We have Greg Moreland here from the NFIB, National Federation of Independent Businesses, the Pennsylvania chapter. It is the largest association of, well, small businesses and entrepreneurs. Greg, thanks for joining us today.
2: Thank you for having me.
0: Yeah, so that's just kind of popped into my mind. I'd forgotten about that. In England, when we did this thing 250 years ago, they called it the shopkeeper's revolt because it was largely driven not by the giant interest groups, but by the small businesses. And we were, in essence, a commercial small business republic. All right. And certainly here in Pennsylvania. Well, it's 250 years later. How are we doing on that? Have we lost ground? Are we still doing great? Is there room to grow? What do you think?
2: Well, I think we've come a long way in the last 250 years, to be quite honest. But, I still do think there is a lot of room to grow. We've done fairly well in our, you know, taxation of businesses and, not the overburdening of regulations or we've done fairly well. There's still room to grow for sure and potential for to make this Commonwealth an even greater place to live and operate a business. But there's some work to be done, but we've come a long way.
0: Well, we certainly have. Our standard of living has increased dramatically. And I think a lot of that is small businesses becoming big businesses, gazelles, right? I mean, that's the growth. People say, well, small business is the growth or big business is the growth. Actually, most of the growth is something starts small and then scales upwards, right?
2: Absolutely. That's the American dream, right? Everyone starts out with a small business. But, ultimately, some people want to make that small business a much larger business. And when you have a product or a service that the public demands and they like and you are a reputable company, you have that potential. And America is one of the only places that you can live out that dream from poverty and absolutely nothing to being a multimillionaire and employing 500 people.
0: Right. And that's up to them, right? Because that's private property. It's their own decision. You know, I grew up, my Grammy and Pop-Pop ran a little bar, a little dive bar on the Delaware River, and they never had any ambition to make it any bigger, and they were happy, and I was, right? But some people want to make it big, and government can get in the way of that. And if nothing does that, then we don't really have the growth that we need. All right, so what stands in the way of, let's just talk about the more ambitious agenda. What stands in the way, in Pennsylvania in particular, for small businesses, is number one, surviving. Number two, scaling up.
2: Yeah. Well, I think government intervention is really the thing that thwarts innovation and entrepreneurship the most. Here in Pennsylvania, we do have 166,000 regulations on the books to affect the business entities. Many of our small business owners aren't these mega companies with teams of lawyers, teams of compliance officers on board. You know, it's really the owner that wears all of those hats. And so the Commonwealth could do a better job of making it a lot easier to own, operate, and grow a business. It's not horrible. The status quo is not horrible, but it always could be better. We could look at getting government out of the way and out of the pocketbooks and out of the pocket and wallets of all of our small business owners. The more money we allow our small business owners to keep and reinvest into

0: their employees and into their business, the better it is for the economic development of the Commonwealth.
1: With 160,000 pages of regulations, it's really impossible to know with certainty, you know, whether you're violating the law or not, because no one can possibly absorb that much information. And I think there's a book, Five Felonies a Day, says on average, Americans commit five felonies. They just don't know which ones they are, right? Because they don't know what all the regulations are. I mean, that's not really rule of law anymore, is it?
0: No, it's, they're multi-layered, complex, confusing, lots of gray areas. And so even if you are familiar with the regulations and everything that governs your entity, there are chances that you are running afoul of some regulation at some point in any day. There's just so many and they're so far reaching.
1: Yeah, and I think one of my pet peeves, Susan and I run a small business, every letter that comes from the government, it's all like at the bottom, and failure to comply could result in imprisonment. Yeah. And, you know, it might be just some questionnaire, and you don't know, so you have to do all of it, so you have to set it aside, you have to set aside your business because it mentioned imprisonment, and I'm too pretty to go to jail, you know, there's a kind of a harassment element to this that can be, it's pretty frightening to be in small business. All right. And then there's other issues, and we can come back and talk about that in a moment. I think you've identified inflation, which, by the way, inflation is just another government thing. Inflation is government policy. It's don't blame the small business that's charging the price. Blame the governments that's debasing the currency. We're going to talk about inflation right after this.
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3: Craig, I'm having second thoughts about that claim you submitted to the insurance company. It was one big lie.
4: Lying on a claim is insurance fraud.
5: Honey, they get thousands of claims every day. No one will even notice.
4: Suspicious claims are investigated. You will get caught.
5: Don't worry. 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
9: 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And he said, but don't worry, you don't pay that, St. Jude pays that. 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
1: Let's talk about inflation, not just for consumers, but also for the small businesses that serve those consumers. Greg Moreland is from the NFIB, National Federation of Independent Businesses. And Greg, you were telling me before that inflation is one of the major issues that your members are talking about. So what are they saying about it?
2: It is. About 21% of business owners nationally right now have cited inflation as their single most important business problem that they're having. This is the highest reading that our research institute has gotten back since October of 2024. Look, inflation, often it is thought that, we'll have this policy by the government. The government will create a policy and that, this won't trickle down to the end user. It won't trickle down to the consumer. Small businesses don't have the ability to just eat the money that the regulation or the new law cost, right? And so ultimately at the end of the day, they're going to pass those expenses on to the consumer, which ultimately ends up raising prices and raising an inflation. It provides less buying power with the dollar that you have in your pocket today. And so government policy is really critical to get this right. And unfortunately, we've seen many instances of bad policy here in Pennsylvania that would force inflation rates to even go higher.
1: Yeah, so I mean, this is something, this goes back thousands of years. I think there was a book from Heritage Foundation, 50 Centuries of Wage and Price Controls. Government debases the currency. And then middleman, small businesses, those shopkeepers I talked about, get scapegoated for that. And this takes a really dark turn. I was just studying this, in the pogroms that were going on against Jewish merchants, Kristallnacht. What did they do? They went and broke windows. And why did they break windows? They were breaking shopkeepers' windows because the government had debased the currency, and shopkeepers, their costs went up, so the price went up. And then what happens is the Nazis tap into that resentment and say, well, it's the shopkeepers that are to blame. No, it isn't. It's the party, and it's the debasing of the currency, but small business gets blamed. And then politicians and even conservatives do this sometimes. Well, it's price gouging. Yeah. No, it's not. It's just a response to the debasing of the currency by the government.
2: I think there's a belief out there that business owners, if you own a business, that you are wealthy. Right. I don't think anything could be further from the truth. These individuals, my members, 13,200 members here in just Pennsylvania alone, can work 80 hours a week. Right. Yeah. Are there to make a profit. Right. A profit is not a bad thing. That is what makes the world go round. That is what allows them to pay their employees, to buy more equipment, to expand their business. Right. These folks are not out there with a yacht in the Mediterranean. Right.
1: Look, Susan and I work 80-hour weeks, right? Mm-hmm. This show, Pennsylvania Newsmakers, we're coming up on 30 years. There are plenty of times when it ran in the red, right? And there were plenty of times it was just break even. We were moments away in the past sometimes just saying, we just can't do it anymore. Sure. Carry it for a little while in the hopes that we can get it back into the black again. That's what it is to be a small business owner. And just because, there's a business or there's employees, you think that's the boss. Yeah. The margins might be paper thin, and often they are paper thin margins.
2: Absolutely. Our average member has about a net revenue of about $500,000 in a year. Well, they still have a lot of expenses in that year. That doesn't mean they're making a profit of $500,000. That just means that's the money that's coming in, right? And they still have a ton of expenses and outlays. And so they have to plan for the future. Their margins are usually in the 2-3% range. I mean, look at the grocery stores. We've seen prices increase at the grocery stores, but that's not because the grocery store owners are being greedy and just simply raising the price of milk willy-nilly. No, they're doing it as a reaction to the supply and the demand and what is available in the marketplace. And so,
1: This is a really good point. 2-3% margins are really common, for mm-hmm. example, in retail. Most small businesses are rolling along with margins like that. They almost every small business is one or two bad decisions away from ceasing to exist. And if government is in there taxing and regulating and inflating, that takes away that margin of error until it might be down to nothing. And, you know, I really appreciate what you're doing with NFIB to be the voice for these people, not so they don't get scapegoated. Let's put the blame where it belongs with the government, right? That's the that's not the solution. That's the problem. So, sure. Greg Moreland, thanks for the work you've done on that, and thanks for being with us.
2: Thank you very much.
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1: Welcome back to Pennsylvania Newsmakers. One of the issues that's come up in our conversations with the small businesses like NFIB is a shortage of workers, or shortage of workers who actually want to work, or shortage of workers who are willing to come into work. David Bonson is our guest. He's written a number of great books, a new one coming off the printing press very soon. One of my favorites is Full-Time, Work in the Meaning of Your Life. He is the principal. He's the founder of the Bonson Group, which actually has a presence here in the state of Pennsylvania, but he is from his offices in New York. David, thanks for joining us today.
13: Jerry, thanks so much for having me.
1: Well, one of the things we're hearing a lot from small business people is that they're just having trouble getting good help. Now, that's an old, it's a cliche because people have said that before, but it seems to be much more of a problem now. You've really sliced and diced not just the data, but the cultural forces behind that in Full-Time. You want to tell us what's going on? Why is it so hard to get, quote, good help right now?
13: Well, I believe that there is a cultural epidemic. I think that we don't have a society that lacks the ability to train workers. I don't think we lack bodies. I don't think we lack the educated population. What we lack is the will. And there is a cultural and moral underpinning whereby the value of work, the dignity that comes with work, the character traits that we associate with productivity, which is a hallmark of our nation's founding, we've allowed these things to dissipate to a point that we're now reaping what we've sown.
1: So that's the kind of the cultural interpretation. What about people who say, well, no, it's not real. We don't really have a work ethic problem or a worker participation problem. What does the data say about that?
13: Yeah, the data is pretty unambiguous, and I wish it wasn't so pronounced because it would be better to have it be more controversial, but it's not really subject to debate. It's gotten better in this regard, but at one point, the JOLTS, the job opening data, we had something in the vein of 3 times more job openings than we had unemployed workers. Now, at the manufacturing sector is one that is brought up a lot as, you know, we hollowed out our manufacturing and we did offshoring and it really created a lot of these different problems. And there's some legitimate conversations we can have about what has happened, what caused it, what should or should not have happened, and what should or should not be solutions. But what we do have to recognize is that there are significantly more manufacturing jobs available than there are people looking for those manufacturing jobs. So they're essentially, Charles Murray's book, The Coming Apart, was one that had a big influence on me at understanding a lot of what had happened within white America, and particularly those without college degrees. Look, I happen to not have a college degree, and I work in a white-collar profession. When we talk about people with or without college degrees, this is not said to kind of bifurcate, you know, really great people from really not great people, or high rung socioeconomic from low rung. It's purely a description. And what we see is that there are a lot of people that have opted out of the workforce, and I believe that there is a sort of pro-cyclical, virtuous cycle between marriable men and employable men. Mm. And when I mean virtuous cycle, I just basically mean most men who are employable are marriable, and most men who are marriable are employable.
1: Right, and the converse. Men who aren't employable,
13: right,
1: at least to wise young ladies, yeah, are not marriable, yeah, and men who aren't marriable, maybe it's less of a problem. I mean, simple.
13: So can I be a little crude, Jerry?
1: Yeah, go ahead.
13: That's still the case, that most men who are unemployable are largely not marriable. The problem, apparently, though, is that they are eligible still for OnlyFans or for one-night stand and other things like that. The women used to just say, I'm not going to go home with a guy from a bar who's a loser, who doesn't have a job. I think men have been able to find ways to meet these other bad habits without the social conventions and without the moral framework, which provides a stability framework, a family. And, yeah, and so when you have the full picture, not only are some of the needs and appetites and desires of men met, but you're feeding the economy, you're providing to other people, you feel good about yourself because you should feel good about yourself. That this earned success component that Arthur Brooks has written a lot about over, yeah, the years, it's very important because we seem to think we're going to solve this by teaching people who shouldn't feel good about themselves to feel good about themselves.
1: Good about themselves. Yeah, all right, let's come back over the next segment. I think that's worth doing a deep dive on. There's like a dopamine economy, yeah, where you can buy at very low prices the feeling of success without actually having success. That's a good topic to come back on with David Bonson after this.
0: 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Inspired physicians committed to the good health of Pennsylvanians and the advancement of the practice of medicine.
14: We understand an upside-down world, but they're writing us off before we get to the starting line. A stalled generation? 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We will, because our future is the future. 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
3: Is the lack of a work ethic one of the things that's holding our nation and particularly our state of Pennsylvania back? David Monson is the author of Full Time and another book coming out shortly. David, you were making a point. I just wanted to let you finish about how about people can get through online pornography or other experiences the feeling of success without having earned success. I think that's worth you kind of finishing out that point.
4: Yeah, and a lot of times it may not even be the feeling of success, but people, one of the most common questions when we refer to the data showing 4 million able-bodied prime working age men that have left the workforce and it's potentially a lot higher, is a very natural question. How in the world are they eating? And you can say that we have a record number of people in the history of our country living at home till age 30, and we have proverbial either jokes or not jokes about living in mom's basement. All of those things are true, but I want to be very serious about this. You would be really impressed with how resourceful some people have gotten at how to make a living by not making a living. I mean, the disability.
3: It's a skill set.
4: It's a skill set. It really is. And we can talk about DraftKings, and we can talk about living at mom. We can talk about robbing Peter to pay Paul, the disability claims, the living off the government, you know, doles and all of the stuff. But the point being that it becomes kind of a full-time grift, and yet it is robbing them of productive, useful activity, and it's robbing society of economic output.
3: Yeah, and speaking of robbing society of economic output, one of the bottlenecks we're hitting, like right now, Pennsylvania is seeing kind of a fracking boom. That's gone back some ways, but that has also led to the possibility of a lot of data centers, a lot of precision robotics and manufacturing. But we need, you know, we don't mainly need programmers. The computers are getting good at programming, but the computers can't build themselves. They can't build the server racks. We need electricians. We need plumbers. And that's another reason to get a lot of people out of the basement into the workforce.
4: Yeah, the demand is there, and the demand will be there. People talk a lot about where AI is going to take demand, and it's the difference between looking at one job that goes away and maybe another job that gets created, but versus the macro aggregates, which is where I think economists right now have a duty to not forfeit history. For an economist right now dealing with the AI labor question, they need to reinforce the great lessons of history. And then for the truly philosophically minded economist, which I strive to be, to understand that the reason in history, the Industrial Revolution led to more jobs, not less, the Digital Revolution led to more jobs, not less, that every transformative moment we've had, all the while acknowledging that some jobs do go away and some people do feel pain, but in the macro, it creates more work because it is meeting more needs and opening up the opportunity for more needs to be met, and that you have to see this as innate to the human person, that there is an infinite capacity for human needs and wants, therefore for workers to be meeting human needs and wants. And at a macro level, I refuse to allow myself to be discouraged. At a micro level, if you and I have a loved one, Billy loses his job, we got to deal with Billy. We got to help Billy. It's going to be painful for Billy. I get that. But that's different than saying this whole thing is going to go bring us all down. That is not the testimony of history.
3: It never has been. Technology has never led to a long-term widespread job losses. It has led to adjustments. So like in the final couple of seconds, I think you've made a really good case. Let AI, don't favor it, don't oppose it because of job protectionism. Let the market sort it out. So like in 10 seconds, did I get
4: what
3: you're
4: saying? Let the market set it out. That means two things. Don't go try to extra punish AI, but don't go try to coddle AI either, or the tech billionaires. Let them play in the market.
3: That's worked with every other industry from the wheel now to this. I don't see why it wouldn't work now. And it certainly is the smart bet. David Monson, Has a new book coming out. We'll have him on to talk about that when that comes out shortly. Thanks for joining us, David.
4: Thanks, Jerry.
3: And thank you for joining us for Pennsylvania Newsmakers.
5: My name is Dre, and I had a stroke when I was only 16 years old.
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Good day, folks. Thank you for joining us here at Your Health. On today's program, we want to talk about the miraculous health tonic from the South Pacific, Noni Juice. Noni Juice is tremendous. Fantastic antioxidant, plus it helps you with your pain. Yeah, less pain medicine is always a good thing. Stick around for the Noni Show. I think you'll learn a lot about how to control your pain without the use of medicine from the Noni concept. That's our show today. But first, let's go to our news. Let's see what's happening in the health world. We've all heard the saying, breakfast is the most important meal of the day. New research from Harvard finds eating breakfast is not only important, it may save your life. Researchers evaluated almost 27,000 subjects from the Health Professionals Follow-Up Study to find those men who skipped breakfast were 27% more likely to develop coronary artery disease. They also found those who ate supper late at night were 55% more likely to develop coronary artery disease. Related research from Pediatric Annals finds children who have breakfast have less weight gain, greater dietary satisfaction, less binge eating, greater calcium and essential nutrient intake, along with a lower body mass index. You know, folks, over the years, I've recommended eating breakfast to literally thousands who have sought my medical advice. It seems those who do not eat breakfast do not do so because eating at an early hour is disgusting to them. They have no appetite whatsoever during the early hours of the day. Some will even get nauseous and vomit if they eat early. Perhaps they're unable to eat early because they ate so much late last night. And as this study found, men who eat late at night are at 55% increased risk of coronary artery disease. Another recent study compared the effect of eating 700 calories for breakfast, 500 calories for lunch, and just 200 calories for supper, with just the opposite. 200 calories for breakfast, 500 for lunch, and 700 for dinner. They found those who ate the large breakfast lost 17.8 pounds over the 12-week study compared to just 7.3 of those who ate the small breakfast and large suppers. The breakfast eaters lost over 140% more weight. Isn't that amazing? And it's worth the effort to try breakfast again, especially for the kids. They're establishing lifelong habits. But this time, cut the late-night calories first so that when you wake up with an appetite. Getting more magnesium may reduce your risk of fatal heart disease. Researchers from Harvard University evaluated over 86,000 subjects from the Nurses' Health Study to find those who consumed the most magnesium from foods or dietary supplements were about 40% less likely to die from coronary artery disease. Related research reported in the American Journal of Clinical Nutrition finds those who ingest the most magnesium were about 30% less likely to develop cardiovascular disease and about 40% less likely to die from coronary artery disease. Folks, magnesium is the fourth most abundant mineral in the human body. It's involved in over 300 different enzymatic reactions. And over the past few years, researchers have connected low magnesium levels with the increasing occurrence of obesity, diabetes, cardiovascular disease, Alzheimer's disease, stroke, and especially death from cardiovascular disease. Because when magnesium levels are low during a heart attack, we are much more likely to develop fatal arrhythmias or irregular heartbeats, and hence the strong connection with low magnesium levels and death from cardiovascular disease. Now, the researchers also note that low magnesium levels greatly increases the risk of developing difficult-to-control hypertension. Magnesium-rich foods include whole grains, nuts and seeds, beans, and all green leafy vegetables, and of course, fruits and vegetables in general. Supplementing magnesium is easy. It can be taken internally or applied topically. However you do it, it is in your best interest to get more magnesium in your diet. Well, today in Your Health, we'd like to discuss the amazing health tonic from the South Pacific, Noni Juice. Join us. We'll be right back.

0: 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You have heard of the precious blood. 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Lo, the Spirit now is calling. Will you come? Oh, decide this very hour. You will never know his power till you say, I will, to God.
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6: Welcome back, everyone. It is such a blessing to be with you today. Today's program is going to be quite a show. Today we're talking about Noni. I love it when we talk about Noni because Noni has such a wide application to so many of us. If there's one thing that can really help your health, it's Noni. Richard, Noni's been around for many years. We haven't known about Noni for all that many years, but culturally, this was used in Polynesia for so many things.
7: Yes.
6: That's what's neat about cultural medicines, because you see, what they used was tried and true.
7: Tried and true.
6: You know?
7: You know, I can imagine living in those days with the limited resources, and yet you still felt pain.
6: Right.
7: You still loved the person who was sick and didn't want them to die or leave or suffer in any way. And that's a very strong motivation to see what's out there in the forest or in the sea that can help people. And, of course, they did just that, and they found Noni to be very helpful. The Polynesians have used Noni juice for as long as we can trace Polynesians back. It's been a part of them. And when the Hawaiians left the South Pacific and headed north to find islands appropriate for them so they could have freedom, I'm sure that played a role in leaving their security of their home islands and looking for the Hawaiian islands, anything, any place to live where we can be free. They took Noni with them. There's evidence of this, and it was so important to them that they took it with them and planted Nonis wherever they went. The Polynesians used Nonis for strains and bruises, infections, and as a general daily tonic. They used it for diabetes and cancer and all sorts of things. The ancient kahunas considered Noni their greatest gift of healing. And if you go to Hawaii today and ask a native person about their natural medicines, it won't take a very long conversation until Noni comes up. They still consider it their greatest gift of healing. In the Hawaiian history, King Kamehameha is a very famous man because he unified the Sandwich Isles, the Hawaiian islands. He unified them, made them one kingdom. And in their legend, they say wherever he planted his sword, wherever he took up residence, he planted a noni tree so that he and his subjects could have the health benefits of noni.
6: That's right.
7: So a few years ago, we went to the Hawaiian Islands and asked a hula halau troupe to give us a visual representation of the history of noni in the Polynesian culture. So we have that for you now. Let's go to the roll-in, the history of noni culture.
8: And now, discover the Polynesian secret, noni, a gift of life from God. A bud springs forth from the earth. It grows to mature and widespread. A la'au from God. A life it is. Live long and forever. When the roots are firm, the fruit ripens fully. A root, a stem, a leaf, a fruit. Live long and forever. A bitter taste that slithers down your throat. A life-giving drink when prepared by expert hands. Live long and forever. Dig the root. Strip the stem. Pick the leaf. Gather the fruit. Prepare the leaves. Live long and forever. It is a knowledge passed on by our ancestors. It is a life force trickled down from God. E'ola mau, e'ola, e'ola mau'e. Live long and forever. It is a medicine, a gift of life from God. In ancient times, Polynesians revered the plant called noni. They gathered the fruit and the dark green leaves for a variety of medicinal purposes. It was used both internally and externally. The leaves were heated briefly over a fire and placed on wounds that ranged from cuts and bruises to sprains and burns. The yellow ripe fruit was mashed to a pulp, strained through coconut fibers, and drank as a healing tonic for everything from stomach ailments to more serious conditions such as diabetes and blood disorders. Today, Polynesians still consider noni a miracle plant. The knowledge of its preparation and use has been passed from generation to generation.
3: The scientists call noni Morinda citrifolia. It's an evergreen plant that grows around the equatorial plain up to an elevation of about 1,300 feet. It loves lava soil and lots of good moisture. It's a very hardy plant, and it grows quickly on the volcanic flows.
9: These trees right here, they're about between 7 and 8 feet high after 4 years of growth. At the very young stage, it'll grow out flower pods, and then eventually will grow open, and then the bees will come and pollinate the flowers, and then it creates pods, and as it grows older, it'll lose its flower and then size up and become a ripe noni like this. To pick them, you twist them, and they come right off.
10: Noni loved the rock. It's lava stone. Noni really likes that. It's hard work. You gotta put your heart and soul into it. Okay, Ma. Come. Pick some fruits. Noni is a special plant. It makes me feel good. At least, you know, I'm helping people.
3: We came to Hawaii because the volcanic soil is so rich. The fruit is so pristine, it's huge and immaculate, it's highly efficacious, that means it works beautifully, and it's readily accessible. So we're here in this beautiful tropical paradise to help you learn more about this fruit, how you can bring it into your life and make it part of your plan for better health. I strongly recommend you start today with Aloha Noni. I think you'll be very glad you did. We speak to people every day about their results with Aloha Noni, and every day I am truly thankful that I'm associated with a fruit that can bring such relief to so many people. You know, in everyone's life there's times of pain and discomfort and sickness and illness, and to have this available to so many,
9: With no side effects, no addiction, no stimulants, no narcotic, and to bring the type of relief it brings to people, it's a blessing to us. And I feel especially privileged to be a part of the Polynesian culture, bringing that to us and allowing us to have it. It's their gift to us.
7: Yeah, it's very impressive. I want to tell the story that when we went to talk to this Hula Alau troupe, mm-hmm. we call that a dance troupe. You know, you never quite know if it's the right group of people, this, that, and the other, but right. when we walked into their community center where they practice their routines, great big sign, Jesus saves. We knew we were in the right spot.
6: That's right. Yeah. That's right.
7: And to this day, as you tour the islands in Hawaii, you will see at their churches, mm-hmm. they plant noni trees. So if you ever want to see a noni tree in its natural state growing wild, well, not necessarily wild, but just go to the Hawaiian churches and ask around. You'll find the noni tree.
6: That's right.
7: Train.
6: They do that
7: yes.
6: because they want it to be available to
7: available.
6: Anyone who needs it.
7: That's right. Well, this gift from Polynesia in today's world, Americans, some 8-9 million Americans have now used noni as part of their routine. Pain management, diabetes, cancer, blood pressure, intestinal problems, you name it. Asthma, weight loss, all of this is being used today, and noni can be helpful for all these things. As we get closer to the modern era of scientific investigation, we find that in the 1950s and 1960s, there were several articles, about a dozen or so, that this is the era of maximum antibiotic research. You know, we hadn't encountered the resistance so much. We wanted to cure the germs that plagued humanity. So there's tremendous research, and the early research was focused on noni's ability to counter staph and salmonella, E. coli, yeast, fungi, even tuberculosis. 89% kill rate in tuberculosis is pretty impressive for noni juice. So now we're up to our modern era. Let's go to our break. And when we return, let's talk about the research on noni in cancer. We'll be right back. Is your life out of balance? 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
7: I'm Dr. Richard Becker for Your Health at a Glance. 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
6: We're back, everyone, talking about the power of noni. Now, Richard has some very interesting studies to share with you on noni and cancer. This is just amazing.
7: You know, when we were making the noni footage in the Hawaiian Islands, we had the opportunity to interview Dr. Hirazumi. He works, I think he's retired now, at the University of Hawaii, and he had spent 30 years studying noni's ability to help in cancer. And he was working with animal studies and test tube studies. And in the lab setting, he found that if you gave the animal a cancer, it was a lung cancer in this case, I believe, and noni, they lived 75% longer as opposed to no intervention. So that was his early work, and he spent 30 years proving this. He also showed that the animal responded better to chemotherapy if they received noni as well when they're given cancer, okay? Others, University of Illinois, showed that noni has the ability to help lab animals fight leukemia, okay? Dr. Hiromatsu studied 500 plants in the rainforest for their ability to help us fight the battle of cancer, and he determined that noni had the most potential of any of the 500 plants he studied. This is a lifelong work. Can you imagine? 500, that's amazing. So noni has truly the potential to help us in our fight with cancer. Dr. Hiawatha found that noni helps to treat ultraviolet-induced skin cancers. This is one of the early research reports that we saw that made me decide that noni should be in a skin cream somehow so we can apply it to sun-damaged areas and help to preserve that youthful glow. And boy, it sure does. It's tremendous. University of Hawaii and the NIH did a study that showed noni improves the quality of life in the cancer patient. When they use it to help calm their pain and the inflammation, it improves their quality of life, something absolutely worth doing. One of the big areas more currently in cancer research with noni is they're showing that noni has the ability to inhibit the blood vessels. You know, if you're going to grow a tumor, it needs a blood vessel. It needs oxygen in the artery side, and it needs to take away its waste in the venous side. And that is abnormal to grow those as part of the cancer disease. Well, noni juice inhibits the angiogenesis, the development of new blood vessels to support a tumor. See? So you nip it at the stalk with noni. That's what they're finding in test tube studies of noni today. Okay? The Asian Pacific Journal of Cancer and Prevention, human in vitro noni induces cervical cancer cell apoptosis. I have on this very program given a recipe, as it were, for a noni douche to help with abnormal pap smears. We get good results with this, and the studies show that noni induces cervical cancer cell apoptosis. Now, noni has not been approved to treat cancer in any way. The FDA has not approved it, so don't misunderstand me. This is nutritional support for the cancer patient. Noni and breast cancer. Noni alone with doxorubicin are effective against breast cancer cells in test tube studies. Skin cancer, it inhibits the progression of melanoma cells. Okay. University of Hawaii did a review of all the cancer research on noni, and they published this recently, 19 studies, 7 vitro, 9 animal, 3 human vivo studies. Noni stimulates the immune system. This is what we're learning from our research in noni and cancer. Noni pops up that immune system, improves immune response, and it can directly kill between 1 and 36% of the cells of the various types. Now, that alone is not enough, but remember, noni inhibits the blood vessel growth going into that tumor. So you have a 1-2 effect, direct inhibition of the cell itself and inhibiting the new blood vessel. So it makes it more effective. Noni relieves cancer pain. This is what they found in their review. Noni is a powerful antioxidant, and it reduces oxidative stress induced by chemotherapy and cancer itself. But the big bottom line on Noni and cancer is it improves quality of life. Now, how many things can we say that about? There's not too many that actually does do that. So Noni absolutely plays a role in cancer. Perhaps the most common use of Noni is for pain. The University of Pennsylvania issued a report recently that there's been a drastic increase of opiate dependency and admission into treatment centers for pain medicine dependency in America today. About 10, 15 years ago, the leaders in medicine said, we're being too stingy, we have too much pain in this country, people aren't getting their relief. So they opened the doors and allowed doctors to prescribe more narcotics. And I don't want anybody to hurt. If narcotic is needed, that's fine. There's a place for everything. All the medicines have their place, time and place for that. But the studies that have followed this trend of giving more narcotics have found that it's not relieving our pain, because an odd phenomena occurs with narcotics. When you take a narcotic, it causes total body inflammation. And morphine in particular can do this. And so it not only increases our dependency on the narcotic, our pain becomes worse. And that's what the studies are showing. So we need alternative ways to calm this pain down. And Noni does it, boy. Boy, does it ever. Dr. Janos, the University of Metz in France, found Noni has pain-relieving properties about 70% as effective as morphine. But no narcotic, no stimulant, no dependency, no withdrawal symptoms when you stop it. It just relieves your pain, which I find amazing. I really do. This can help so many people. Dr. Wang confirmed the analgesic effect of Noni at the University of Illinois. Dr. Wang found that Noni is an effective COX inhibitor. This is what non-steroidal anti-inflammatory does. This is what your aspirin does, your Celebrex. It inhibits the cyclooxygenase, COX-1 and 2 enzyme. Noni does this. But Noni also blocks the transmission of pain up the spinal cord into the brain where we perceive the pain. So Noni has a 1-2 punch. Inhibit the pain transmission, calm the inflammation in the periphery. That makes Noni a very effective pain reliever. People start Noni for a variety of reasons. Maybe it'll help my dysbiosis. Maybe it'll help me with my cancer challenge. But they stay on Noni because of the pain relief. What can you tell me about what Noni's done for you with your pain relief? Now, you ride horses, which is very physical.
6: You know, it is, but Noni's very subtle.
7: It is.
6: It's not like, you know, you take it and 10 minutes later you have this big reaction.
7: Right.
6: But you'll find your energy increases amazing.
7: Yeah.
6: You'll find that your joints just don't swell.
7: Don't hurt as bad.
6: Right.
7: Yeah.
6: And they, wow, oh, it was the Noni, because you don't really, you know what I'm saying?
7: Yeah.
6: So it's very subtle, but it's amazing.
7: It's absolutely there, though.
6: And you know when you miss it.
7: Yes, you do. Yes, you do. Researchers at Phyto Research, Noni relieves pain equal to tramadol, which is Ultram, a Schedule 3 in some states pain reliever, equal to a prescription drug. That's pretty effective. Noni relieves inflammation equal to hydrocortisone. So it's as good as a lower-level narcotic for pain and a lower-level hydrocortisone steroid for inflammation. Okay? Here's an interesting one, and this is related to pain. In Thailand, they did a study. They found Noni reduced post-op nausea and vomiting by about 50%. Remember how that was such a problem in practice? Patients going in for an operation, they have to have, but when they wake up, they're so nauseous and they're vomiting. It's terrible. Well, they found Noni reduced that by 50%. You take it prior to the surgery, you stop it the day before, you know, and then you have your surgery, and then as soon as the doctor says you can drink, you can have the Noni again. It helps with post-op pain. Pretty amazing. Damnathionthal Noni compound. There's a substance in Noni. It's called damnathionthal. It suppresses inflammation through control of the immune response to inflammation by reducing nuclear factor, kappa beta, and pro-cytokines.

It inhibits the destruction, promotes the repair, calms the inflammation, blocks the pain. That's basically the summary of Noni. And we just found out that Noni inhibits the enzyme in our body that makes uric acid. You have gout? Well, that's a painful condition. So not only will Noni help you with the pain, but it will inhibit the enzyme that creates the uric acid in your body. Blood pressure. We have 3 studies now that show Noni reduces blood pressure. This has been done in laboratory animals, and we know it's done through ACE inhibition. One of the most impressive aspects of Noni is its powerful antioxidant properties. It's stronger than vitamin C, and it's stronger than grapeseed extract. It has remarkably strong activity against developing cholesterol plaques in the arteries. You know, that plaque develops, it becomes inflamed because you don't have enough antioxidants in your system. Noni shows remarkably strong ability to calm that plaque inflammation, preventing vascular disease. We have a break. We'll be back.

0: the next episode of Above the Noise, I am blessed to be able to talk to AJ Kunarasa, and we're going to talk about things that you may not be familiar with, an area that you may be uncomfortable with, faith, beats, and hip-hop. We're going to talk about what does this cultural phenomenon mean for the church? How can we use it? How is it being used for the glory of God? Be sure to tune into that episode.
1: I'm Dr. Becker, and this is Your Health at a Glance. 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
4: We're back talking about the amazing power of noni. This one is so interesting. Richard, you know, perhaps noni's antioxidant properties might be one of its claims to fame that really affects most of us when we take it.
1: Yeah, you know, it's part of that. Why is it that people who eat their fruits and vegetables live longer?
4: Exactly.
1: It's part of that explanation. The antioxidant-rich substances found in fruits and vegetables, and noni is certainly a fruit. Now, this is a little model, basically what noni looks like, just like that. Fortunately, it's not the real thing because noni smells funny. It has an unusual odor and an unusual taste, but you adapt to it rather quickly. The antioxidants in noni also

0: help the lower cholesterol levels. Here's a double-blind placebo-controlled study from the University of Illinois. Noni juice drinkers who are smokers, it lowered their total cholesterol by 20% and raised their HDL by 20%. So that's a good thing. And it's also very important that the low-density lipoprotein not become oxidized into your blood vessel tree, because that's how you get coronary artery disease. So the antioxidant load is very important in preventing. In fact, I think there's enough research now, it's more important than manipulating your cholesterol. Okay, we'll have Dr. Sinatra explain all that to us when he comes in to visit with us our next time. Cholesterol-lowering properties, multiple studies. Here's an interesting one. Animals fed a high-fat diet trying to mimic our pre-diabetic state, you know, in syndrome X, weight gain. They found, take these animals, beef them up a little, add some weight to them, feed them a high-fat diet, and give them noni. When you give them the noni, it virtually counters that high-fat drive. It reduces their total cholesterol, their LDL triglycerides, their HDL to LDL ratio, all of that improved with noni. So it has a way of counting our Western lifestyle diet. I know it's hard to make that transition. We still have our favorite foods and our when we slip. But if you're in a pattern of regular supplementation with high-power antioxidants like noni, just you're going to have some protection from the occasional slip. How about liver health? University of Illinois did extensive studies, toxicology studies. Noni actually protects from liver damage, and this has been repeated multiple times now. Standard toxicology methods, noni was shown to not harm the liver. In fact, it protects the liver from damage. So that is certainly good to hear. Certainly good to hear. Diabetes, this is what we saw in the Hawaiian Islands a lot. The native, the locals who are of a Hawaiian ancestry, they reach for the noni when the doctor says, well, we have diabetes, you know, syndrome X is hitting you. This is what they use. University of Hawaii, noni improves metabolism of glucose. It helps with fat cell differentiation. That's important in diabetes. Don't have time to explain it all. Chinese Journal of Physiology, noni raises cholecystokinin levels. This is one of our hormones that tells you, you're full, you don't need to eat anymore, done, walk away. You know, sometimes it's easy to walk away from the dinner table. Sometimes it's not so easy. But noni raises that CCK. People use noni as a little pre-meal tonic to reduce their appetite. This has been going on culturally to help weight loss for many, many, many centuries, okay, when it's necessary. And this study explains it. Noni raises one of our hormones that tells us we're satisfied and we don't need to eat anymore. Noni with insulin lowers blood glucose levels better than either one alone, so there's a synergy with insulin action, helps manage diabetic blood sugars. Second study showed noni dramatically lowers glucose levels in diabetic animals while it protected their livers from fatty infiltration of the liver. Has your doctor told you, boy, we've got some fatty infiltration, a little weight, you know, we're going to head up here into diabetes and even cirrhosis if we don't change this pattern. Plant-based antioxidants help to prevent that. Okay? Less starch, less sugar, less sweet fruit, more antioxidants, more fiber. More healthy foods will help you. British Journal of Nutrition, animals fed a high-fat diet, noni, showed decreased weight gain, improved glucose and insulin tolerance, and inhibited genes that direct glucose elevation, and they were able to explain how it worked. So modern science is substantiating the cultural use of noni juice right as we speak. We mentioned earlier that one of the first areas of investigation in the health benefits of noni was its use as a natural antibiotic. And there's been considerable on this. Noni is outstanding for candida. You know, when candida is in a yeast form, the round little ball, it's not as dangerous to humans. But when it begins to proliferate, it sends out little roots, little rhizomes, little hyphae, they're called. And they look just like roots. And these roots go into cells. They penetrate in between cells and into cells. And this is invasive candidiasis. And that's what makes you terribly sick and makes you feel so bad. Noni inhibits the transformation from the yeast into the hyphae form. This is fundamental. You're going to get a better handle on your yeast syndrome if noni is a part of your daily tonic. It's great against intestinal parasites. There's been considerable research in recent years on using noni fiber. After we take the juice out of the pulp, using that fiber as animal feed to keep parasite levels down in the intestines of animals. You know, interesting effect of noni juice. How about the brain and the nervous system? Mice pre-treated with noni have smaller areas of brain damage after induced stroke. Again, antioxidants, free radicals, trying to lower those because they go sky high with a stroke or a heart attack. If you're loaded with your daily antioxidants and then you should have a heart attack or stroke, the damage will be less. Study after study after study has shown this. Noni juice can deliver that level of antioxidant for you. Completely prevented a stroke after 2 hours of middle cerebral artery occlusion. You block the artery to the brain for 2 full hours, give this animal noni juice, remove the blockage, and there's no sign of a stroke. That's near miraculous. Okay? That is near miraculous. Now, these are animal studies, of course. We do not have an indication to treat stroke on noni. But this high-powered antioxidants can do tremendous things for us. Let's go to our break and return with some of the studies on noni in smokers. We'll be right back.
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We as believers always have a source of hope and safety. Franklin Graham, the president of the Christian relief organization Samaritan's Purse and the son of the legendary Billy Graham, said it like this: "We can have full confidence in God's promises because we can have full faith in His character." The writer of Hebrews echoed this when he wrote, "Let us hold unswervingly to the hope we profess, for He who promised is faithful. And let us consider how we may spur one another on toward love and good deeds."

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2: We're back talking about the amazing power of noni. Now, Richard, you had some studies about noni and smokers' health.
3: Yeah. You know, maybe you're not a smoker. Maybe you live with somebody who smokes, and we know the secondhand smoke is just as bad as smoking them, just about, really. So we can all, and consider this also with pollution, other forms of air pollution. It would all apply. Noni juice reduces the evidence of cancer changes in heavy smokers. This was in Nutrition and Cancer. So, you know, the abnormal cells that begin to develop in response to smoking, we can blunt that with the powerful antioxidants found in noni juice. They were able to show that noni raises the antioxidant capacity of heavy smokers. This was at the University of Illinois, which is really important. We used to recommend all our smokers take extra vitamin C just to help with that, and noni juice could help you with that as well. Scientific World Journal, smokers who take noni showed reduced cholesterol, reduced triglyceride, reduced high sensitivity CRP, this test that tests your inflammation throughout your body. The high sensitivity is the best one to use. It reduces LDL and homocysteine while it raises HDL. So there are true benefits for the smoker, okay? How about noni and intestinal health? From an animal study, noni is very effective in countering gastroesophageal reflux disease. After pain and cancer, the most common use we see are people who have heartburn. Let's just make it simple. Heartburn, intestinal dysbiosis. Heartburn is really, gastroesophageal reflux, it's really just constipation of the stomach. Instead of food stuff and acid going down where it's supposed to, it comes up on us. Well, noni has a substance called scopolitin, and it is a motility. It's a kinetic agent. It helps get the peristalsis going. And people will call and say, my regularity is top-notch now since I've been starting with noni. I don't have the heartburn. To the noni, add a little fiber like glucomannan, a little probiotic, a little curcumin, you know, and you get the bowels working together to go down where it needs to go, promote regularity so it doesn't want to bubble up. That's as simple of an explanation, but that's the essence of heartburn. It really is. It's not about too much acid. It's about poor motility and chronic constipation, folks. So a little noni juice in the morning, it'll get the intestines working, get you back on the regularity track, and we hear that all the time. Mm-hmm. Don't we? I mean, this is what we hear. The regularity in noni is beyond you can imagine. Here's an interesting one on noni and immunity. This is what caught my attention very early in our investigations of noni. Anything that can improve immune function improves our lives, folks. Think of all the immune-based diseases we have, whether it's autoimmune, infectious disease, or our immune reaction to arterial plaques that lead to heart attacks and strokes, this type of thing. It really is. It's all immune-based. Pharmacology and biology, that's a journal. Noni stimulates both T and B cells, two powerful cells associated with immunity, and improves their function by about 35%. That may be enough to prevent a cold. That may be enough to bring your immune system up to get over the pneumonia, whereas you couldn't in another without it. This is important stuff. Multiple research centers have confirmed now noni's ability to improve immune function. And I don't know why. They are isolating compounds out of noni that have never been found in any other plant or ecosystem on this planet. So there may be a unique way of noni raising the immune system, but we just don't know yet. But we will eventually. We will eventually. Here's an interesting one that can show you how science can go wrong. Okay? Obstetrics Gynecology International, 2013, current stuff, double-blind, placebo-controlled. That noni doesn't work. 100 subjects, reproductive years, women, noni versus placebo for primary dysmenorrhea, painful periods, cramps, oh, just miserable. 100 subjects, double-blind, placebo-controlled. They found noni worked no better than a placebo. You know why? They gave them noni capsules. We took the juice, put it in a bottle, saved it for you because that's what works. The rind, dried it, crushed it, put it in a capsule. That's not what works in noni. It's the juice that works, not the powder. Haven't we learned that?
2: We sure have.
3: They should have called Dr. Becker before they did this study because noni capsules, from our experience, are nearly as effective as the fresh juice. Go with the juice. It tastes bad, but it makes you feel good. It's worth it. You'll get used to the taste. Quality of life, this is the big story with noni. University of Illinois, noni juice drinkers after 3 months showed improved quality of life. Now that's a bold statement. A juice from the South Pacific can improve the quality of my life here in America? Get over it. This is what they found. Ancient mariners found it improved their quality of life, and we find it now. The men and women in this study said they had a better ability to physically function. You know now, because it inhibits the arthritis process. Diminished body pain. You know how it does it now. Increased vitality. That's antioxidants. Improved mental health. That's antioxidants. And improved blood flow, endothelial function. And a slight improvement of hearing. I don't know how that happened. I can't explain that one. Maybe it's the total effect of noni. But when you drink noni, your life gets better.
2: That's right.
3: And the studies show it. Mm-hmm. Now, I have been through cancer. I've been through car accident and disc disease. I've had more than my share of pain, and I can't imagine living life without noni. I don't miss a day. And I have missed it from time to time, traveling, this, that. Within a week, 10 days, I go, I need to get home and get me some noni. How about you, honey? How's it work for you?
2: I think noni's, it's just like we were saying earlier,
3: yep.
2: It's an overall tonic for your well-being, your complete good health.
3: Yeah. Well, folks, that's noni. Let's go to our break. We'll be back for our wrap-up.
4: My name is Tyreek. I live with my grandma. During the summer, I have meals at the Boys and Girls Club. When I eat food here, I'm not hungry and I can go out and have fun. Food gives me energy and it also helps me focus. What my family means to me is they love me for who I am. I love them because they make sure I'm good. It's really cool.
5: Time to go!

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4: We're back, everyone, talking about Noni. This is just amazing. Now is the time to tell you Noni does not taste good.
5: Yeah.
4: In fact, Noni tastes not good. In fact, do we really want to tell them how it tastes? No, you know what? It's one of those flavors that dissipates quickly.
5: It does.
4: So you take your Noni, drink a glass of water, which you want to take water right away anyway to get the Noni into your bloodstream. The water helps wash that taste away. If you don't want, I mean, I drink it from the bottle. I'm too fast-paced to have to mix it with things. However, whenever I do make a smoothie, things like that, I'll add my Noni to it. It's great. It's great in orange juice. It really is.
5: You know, our customers have told us that root beer or grape juice covers Noni very well. Now, we have to keep our fructose intake down. We don't want too much sugar. But if, as the old Mary Poppins song, if a spoonful of sugar helps the medicine go down,
4: I were trying to get my child to take Noni, I would do whatever it took to get it down their little throats into their tummies because it is so good. But that's why we made the concentrate.
5: The concentrate is great.
4: It's great to take for traveling because it is concentrated, as we say. It only takes a teaspoon, so it's a small bottle. And a teaspoon is equal to a normal dose of the regular size
5: Noni. Is it 1 ounce, 1 teaspoon? It's 6 to 1.
4: Exactly. And it's great. It's fabulous. And it also, you can mix that in with your juices, especially for the kids.
5: Yeah.
4: And I would definitely put my child on the Noni. Definitely.
5: Oh, absolutely. I would too. And we also have incorporated Noni into skincare products.
4: Right.
5: Now, we have an original Noni and an organic one. Tell us the details on that.
4: Well, we have an organic Noni, which is in a glass bottle, so therefore it is heavier and it is more expensive. It is USDA organic certified.
5: So we do have Noni.
4: Right.
5: Good.
4: And that means that it hasn't been grown on soil that has had any pesticide or chemicals from the list of the USDA Department of Agriculture's list of prohibited substances. So this ground, and it's tested, I mean, they are stringent. So you can, when you see that seal of approval, you can take that with confidence that it really is pure and it means something. Now, I can tell you that our regular Noni also is an organic product. We just don't certify it. It costs a lot of money to go through certification, and I want to give you the best price that we possibly can. It is in a plastic HDPE bottle. There's no gas exchange in that plastic. But you know, Richard, it's all about choice.
5: Yes.
4: And some people just want it in the glass bottle. The glass product is aged. It's a little more ripe,
5: robust,
4: if you will. It's
5: more
4: robust. Exactly. Yeah. The other Noni, which is the regular Noni, is a fresher tasting Noni.
5: Mm-hmm.
4: That's in the plastic bottle. Then, of course, Noni and your pet. Tell them about that.
5: Oh, absolutely. You know, we have noticed with our dogs that if they're injured or sick for whatever reason, they lap up the Noni.
4: That's right.
5: They'll go right to it and drink it up. Our little dachshund has dental problems, you know, and she loves it. She'll use it. Trauma. operations, anything like this. The dog seems to go naturally to it.
4: The dogs like it as well as my horses.
5: Yeah. Oh, absolutely. Your horses.
4: The horses
5: use it
4: are
5: too.
4: All on noni. So
5: I'm often asked, what's the best dose? There is no dose of no confirmed dose. It can be as little as an ounce a day. It can be as much as 12 ounces twice a day. Use the least amount to get the effect, but get the effect of noni. And don't forget, our noni is nothing but noni. There are other nonis available that are mixed with fruit juices, and they charge a lot of money and very little noni there. Ours is nothing but noni juice, and that makes it cost effective. Mm-hmm. You've given us a very good price for that, right. And I appreciate it, so more people can have the advantages of noni.
4: That's right. The
5: what
4: power
5: a difference
4: of noni.
5: Does it make? Wow. Mm-hmm. You got to try it for yourself. You know, just be prepared for an unusual flavor. It leaves the taste buds quickly. Follow it with water,
4: just
5: and
4: plug
5: you'll
4: your
5: be
4: nose.
5: Fine. Yeah, plug your nose. Well, folks, thank you for your kind attention. We hope to see you again here tomorrow at Your Health.
4: Thank you. Bye-bye.
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0: That's this week, Saturday at 7 p.m. on Lighthouse TV. 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
1: Listen, the name of our program is The King is Coming, because we believe the King is coming. And we know He's coming because Jesus authenticated His second coming by rising from the dead.

0: I'm Ray Heiple, host of Origins, and I'm talking with the host of Digging for Truth, Henry Smith. And while Henry and I specialize in demonstrating the truth of the Bible from the evidence that we find in the earth, today we're going to get personal. Like everyone else, Henry and I were spiritually dead. We were lost sinners. That's the way we're born into this world. We died in our father Adam. But in God's timing, we were found, and we became believers in the Lord Jesus Christ. And Henry, that's an important part. That's a huge part of who we are and why we do what we do, right?
1: It certainly is. And it's interesting because I've thought about this a lot as we were planning to do our shows together. I love the idea that was suggested about sharing personal testimonies because it's important for people to see and hear about the journey of, you know, they see me on TV, they see you on TV, but what has Jesus done in your life to transform it? Is it just about talking about evidence or slamming on evolution or slamming on the secularists, or is there something much deeper? Well, of course, there's something much deeper. So, you know, my story begins with I didn't grow up in the church. You know, my parents, we went to Catholic church before my parents got divorced, but, you know, it was just go through the motions kind of thing. And I can remember hearing about Jesus, but not understanding why he died. So that always stuck with me, wow. Right? Also, I remember the Monsignor's voice. It was beautiful. Those are the two things I remember from Catholic church. But when I was around 10, my parents got divorced, and that was kind of the end of that. Grew up in a town, Northwest New Jersey. Went to high school, started drinking in high school, you know. Then went to college. I went to Rutgers University and majored in drunkenness and stupidity because I didn't know Jesus and I was lost, you know. I always felt that I was looking for something, but, you know, I thought it was love that I was looking for, like, you know, a woman or alcohol was always the salve for the soul, but it wasn't, you know. Partying, goofing off, wasting my time, wasting my life. I didn't think I was wasting my time, but I was, foolishly. And in retrospect, to be very honest with you, as I think about it, taking risks with my life, you know, with alcohol and a behavior that I can't repeat, that God has redeemed me from. But, you know, it's so interesting to look back at what God has done, that he led me to conversion when I was 28. The first part of it is when, after my parents got divorced, there was a family in the town that I grew up in. Their last name was Zook. And they were born again Christians. I thought they were a little odd, the parents. But I was best friends with their son, Jerry. And I was at their house all the time because my parents were divorced and I didn't want to be at home because my dad was working and my mom wasn't around. My sisters had gone to live with her, and I was with my dad, broken family. So I spent a lot of time at their house, and they spent a lot of time telling me about Jesus.
0: Oh, wow.
1: And I spent a lot of time resisting.
0: Yeah.
1: You know, I was always respectful, and I always knew they were always inviting me to church, and I didn't want to go. And I always knew they were praying for me. So, but when I was in my teenage years, they moved away. And so that influence in my life kind of dissipated. I'd go down to Virginia to visit my friend every once in a while. But once I got into college, our relationship kind of separated. But it's always interesting. I always thought of them as family. And I always remembered that, even though I was far from God and doing all this crazy stuff. So if you fast forward to my late 20s, it's really interesting to think about how God works in your life. I was out at a club, and I met this girl. And we ended up together. She had a son, and I ended up living with her. And it was a very bad relationship. It was very dysfunctional. It was very destructive. I was caught in this relationship, and I actually wanted to get out of it. I didn't know how to get out of it. But in a strange way, she was going to this church. And so me, the good little boyfriend, said, well, you know, I'll go to church with you, right? You know, not because I was seeking God, but because I was trying to, you know, make nice with the girlfriend. And so this is one of the most interesting things. I call this my road to Tarsus experience. And I also say that God tricked me. Mm. Okay, and the reason why I say that is because on a Wednesday night, there's a call for prayer. There's guest speaker at the church. Go up front, and she was in a custody battle with her ex-husband over their little son. So I said, I'd be a good little boyfriend, and I go up front. And so the guest speaker's coming down and asking for a request, and she comes to us and asks her, you know, what do you want to pray about? And he goes, what's your story? And points right at me. And I'm the doofus standing behind her in the middle of this church, and he starts talking to me about the gospel. My heart is pumping in my chest. Boom, boom, boom. Like, leave me alone. Like, yeah, in my mind, leave me alone.
2: Run out of there, right?
1: I'm just here to support this girlfriend who I really don't want, you know? Like, it's like all this confusion. It was complete, utter, total confusion. Well, right then, and I had already been in this church a couple times. I'd heard the gospel preached in this church. So I started understanding what the gospel meant.
2: Okay.
1: And then he challenges me. He says, do you want to go to heaven or not? And there was a literal, physical, tangible experience that I had of conversion right in that minute. And I said, of course I do. And I got saved right in that moment. Nothing to do with archaeology or science. Or
2: you had heard the gospel, you knew you had to believe in Jesus.
1: And I heard it from the Zook family when I was a young boy.
2: And now this guy puts it like that. Yes or no?
1: All of that came back to me. All of those memories of this family that loved and cared for me all those years ago.
2: Seeds, right?
1: Right. And he zeroed me. I got saved that night, and I felt like I was a different person. So it was everybody gets saved differently, but for me it was a radical conversion, because I was kind of like the lead partier amongst my friends.
2: Yeah.
1: Well, I didn't want to do that anymore. I wanted to go to church. And they were all calling each other up on the phone going, Henry has lost his mind.
2: They would say to me, did they say, Henry's got religion?
1: Yeah, he's got religion. He's joined a cult. It's that crazy girlfriend of his.
2: Yeah.
1: What is up with this guy? And so I prayed a lot during that time period, got out of that relationship, and really...
2: Did she know the Lord too, or was she just going there?
1: I don't know. Huh, I honestly don't know.
2: Somehow God used it.
1: Somehow God used it. It was the most inexplicable thing.
2: Amazing.
1: I always say that God tricked me.
2: Yeah.
1: There was no reason for me to get saved from a human standpoint.
2: Yeah, you were in a relationship you didn't want to be in and you shouldn't have been in. And she's taking you to church and she doesn't really know the Lord. And wow, I mean, the sovereignty of God.
1: To me, my experience was utter, complete, total sovereignty.
2: Yeah.
1: Because there was nothing in my life except for those family members, right? My friend, the Zook family, that had sowed those seeds in my life
2: and
1: all those years
2: prayers,
1: ago.
2: They were praying
1: all those prayers. So you know what happened? I got saved. My life started getting straightened out. And you know another thing that happened too? I immediately believed the Bible when I read it.
2: Yeah.
1: I never read the Bible in my life.
2: Yeah.
1: And like I was so hungry to read the Word of God. Utterly inexplicable.
2: I knew this was true. It was true. Wow.
1: I would read it. I would read the Old Testament, the New.
2: Yeah, that's awesome.
1: And so about 2 years after my conversion, I picked up the phone and I called them in Virginia.
2: Oh, wow.
1: And it was really a really powerful, powerful thing. And so I call up. Mr. Zook answered the phone, and he didn't remember who I was. So it was Mrs. Zook out on the phone. Oh, yeah. Henry, I remember you from Stewartsville. And blah, blah, blah, blah, blah. I said, I have something to tell you.
2: Yeah.
1: She's, you're getting married. I said, no. It's much better than that.
2: Oh, yeah.
1: I gave my life to Jesus.
2: Wow.
1: And it was like... It was like a coming home.
2: Yeah.
1: She was so
2: overjoyed. Right?
1: Oh yeah. She began to tell me, I've been praying for you all these years.
2: What about your friend? Your best friend. Like did he learn too?
1: Oh yeah. Like it was extraordinary because they lived nearby. He'd been married, had kids and all that other kind of thing. Just unbelievable experience. Totally God, totally lifted me out of a life of I was headed to hell.
2: Yeah.
1: Yeah. My life was headed down the road to hell, and God just completely lifted me out of it. Nothing to do with archaeology and that kind of thing, but I'll tell a little bit more about how we got here.
2: I want to hear how you got from a Christian, all right, I'm reading the Bible, I'm learning, and then like here
1: into
2: you are
1: this kind of work.
2: Digging for truth too. So you want to stay with us to find out the answers to those questions right after this.
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0: Welcome back to this crossover episode of Origins and Digging for Truth. Henry, you just told us how the Lord really saved you.
1: Yes.
0: And really in an astounding way, against your plans, completely ignorant of what you were doing and what you thought you were doing. And this guy just kind of like picking you at random and really challenging you. And some people, that might have like caused them to have another reaction. But you, who you are, that was the way in which you were able to give the right answer.
1: Yeah,
0: what God used. So all right, so you're a converted person. You know, you break up with this girl that you shouldn't have been with anyway. How do you get involved in digging for truth?
1: I know. It's remarkable. Well, the rumors of my conversion spread. And eventually I got this random email from a different ex-girlfriend.
0: Okay.
1: Okay, from college. And she was an atheist. So she writes to me and says, "So, I heard about what happened with you. What happened with you?" You know, like that kind of thing. You know, what's up with that?
0: Yeah.
1: You know, so I'm writing to her, and so she starts asking me all these questions, skeptical, attacking Christianity, attacking, you know, because she's an atheist, which I didn't even know. You know,
0: yeah.
1: So it shows you what kind of relationship I had, but. But so she's asking me all these questions. I don't really know the answers. I'm a new convert. You know, I'm learning my Bible and I don't know. So I'm like, I'm trying to figure out how to answer these questions. You know, it's creation evolution stuff and it's that kind of thing. So I go to the Christian bookstore and the first apologetics book I pick up is Josh McDowell.
0: Wow.
1: So I go and
0: Evidence
1: That Demands a Verdict,
0: yeah.
1: The old version of it,
0: yeah.
1: Right? So it was pretty old, but this is back in the late 90s, you know, so because I got, and I just got hungry, not just to answer her particular questions, but hungry for the apologetic task. Like, this is I love this.
0: Yeah.
1: I had no idea that I loved this, and I loved it. So, to give the cliff notes, you know how it is.
0: Oh, yeah.
1: This deep hunger I had to study the Bible combined with apologetics, I eventually ended up taking classes, going to school. I wanted to go to Westminster Seminary, so there was a whole series of steps that led up to the growing hunger to study the Word of God. And then I was a member of ABR. I was a supporter, and they were looking for help in the office. So I wrote to them and said, "Hey, you know, I'm going to go to seminary full time. I have time. I can come down and help you out." And long story short, I worked my way up through ABR, started as a volunteer. And that was a whole second education for me.
0: Yeah. You're meeting these, you know, archaeologists
1: and experts on the Bible and men who love the Word of God and are also brilliant, you know. So to me, it was like a second education. So that's kind of like how all that happened. But it all was the Holy Spirit putting this desire in me to study the Bible. And there's no explanation for that.
0: You
1: there's
0: were like just 28 years old when you got converted. Well, what was your occupation at that time that you left to go into?
1: Yeah, I was I worked for a fuel company, so I did sales and management, typical kind of stuff. I did pretty decent, you know. I was thankful, in retrospect, thankful to God for those experiences. Mm-hmm. I used some of the business experience
0: I'm sure,
1: at ABR, you know, to help with the ABR ministry. So, so an incredible journey. So that was, you know, 20 years ago that I've been with ABR. I had only been, when I started with ABR, I had only been a Christian about 7 years. So I was pretty wet behind the ears, as it were.
0: Yeah, and Digging for Truth started in 2017.
1: Yeah.
0: And was that your idea, or?
1: No, that was a little bit my idea, but more of Lighthouse TV's idea. They always wanted to do a show with us.
0: Okay.
1: And when the Lord opened the door for that, we walked through it together.
0: Yeah. So it's been 8 years now. That's great.
1: It is great. So that was feels like I was pretty long, but we now want to talk about you.
0: Yeah.
1: Talk about what the Lord has done in your personal journey. I'm excited to hear about it.
0: You know, it's a lot of similarities, Henry. I have to tell you. I grew up, professing. I grew up in a family that did go to church. We were members of a mainline Lutheran church, ELCA. And in the 70s, the mainline churches were really becoming more and more modernistic. You know, it really goes back all the way back to, you know, the Auburn Affirmation in the 1920s, where you have all those ministers and elders sign a confession that the Bible is not inerrant.
2: you know, in the fundamentalist modernist controversy. But by the 70s, many of the ministers didn't even believe anymore in the churches. They still took the same vows and made the same commitments. But, you know, Jesus was like risen in some kind of spiritual sense.
1: Yeah,
2: and,
1: yeah.
2: You know, it was the faith of the church that arose again on Easter Sunday. I think that's what Bultmann said. You know, so they would take the statements of Scripture and they would just spiritualize them and metaphorize them, demythologize them. And so that's probably the kind of church we were in. I didn't know it at the time. We said the Apostles' Creed every Sunday. I would have said Jesus is the Son of God, but I was living for me. You know, He wasn't my Lord and Savior. And I understood the difference. I saw people more and more as I'm getting older and I'm seeing, like, I don't have Him as my Lord and Savior. And I'd hear Billy Graham on TV and I'm like, okay, I believe that what he's saying is true. I have to accept Christ or I'm going to die and go to hell. I mean, I knew there was a God who was going to judge me. I knew Jesus was the way to be saved. But what I would say is, well, I'll do that when I'm older. You know, I want to have fun now.
1: Yeah.
2: And so I started getting into what you were doing. I'm glad I wasn't in Northwest New Jersey. I probably would have gotten more trouble with you. But I started drinking and I started running around and chasing girls, you know, and doing stupid things, racing cars on the street and just, you know, taking stupid risks. And more and more, and my whole life was about having fun, and yet I was still looking like a good person. I still had a job, you know, party on the weekends, but work during the week and, you know, do as little as possible, have as much fun as possible. I mean, these were my philosophies.
1: Sounds very familiar.
2: And and thinking that, well, I know the truth, and just before I die, you know, I'll say my sinner's prayer.
1: That's
2: risky. I'll sneak into heaven. I started to see what if I die suddenly? So, like, I would go up to get to in my car to go partying, and I would touch the top of the fence post. And in my mind, I would think this, since I touch this fence post, I will be alive at the end of the night, and I will touch the fence post again when I get home. I mean, it's that kind of madness, like, because I knew I was going to be taking risks with my life, like doing really, really crazy, risky things. And then I'd carry this cross in my pocket that had this little thing. I have this cross in my pocket so that I know that when I die, I go to heaven and blah, blah, blah. Signed my name in a Gideon Bible, said the sinner's prayer multiple times. One time got on my knees with Billy Graham on the TV. Problem was, it was never real. You know, I know people who have done those things and it was real for them. And so I'm not saying, you know, that all those methods are wrong. But for me, that was just another thing to do to kind of make myself feel like if I died, I'd go to heaven. But I still was not following Christ as my Lord and Savior. Because I knew if I did that, I couldn't be chasing girls and getting drunk and partying. I knew I couldn't do that and have Jesus. And so, you know, my heart was over here with the partying.
1: Right.
2: And I want to have as much fun as I have before I have to, like, you know, submit to this basic, you know, hell of being a disciple of Christ and can't have any fun. And so you can see, I was dead. I was dead in my trespasses and sins. And, yeah.
1: Well, that's fantastic. Well, we're looking forward to hearing more about this on the other side of this break. So, friends, don't go away so you can hear Ray's personal journey of faith after this break.
3: 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Positively different.

0: Hi, welcome back to this special crossover episode of Origins and Digging for Truth. All right, Ray, we've been talking about personal faith journeys. We have some commonalities. We were quite the clowns when we were young men, weren't we?
1: I think that was our culture, right? That was 70s, 80s America, Animal House, you know, like party, have fun, and life's all about having fun, right?
0: Yeah, it's strange the things and people that we emulate when we don't know the Lord, or foolishness of youth is a component of it. But I'd like you to continue sharing about your journey.
1: So, you know, the Lord started to kind of hedge me in a little bit. Some of the things that I thought weren't going to have consequences started to. So, like, I'm 17 and I get an underage drinking fine. We get caught. We're pulled over by the cops. It was Memorial Day weekend. Been caught by the cops before. They usually let us off with a warning. We told them we weren't drinking. But this time, there was a beer can. It fell out of the car door when we opened it because we couldn't put them under the seat. It was a Camaro, so the seats were too low. So we had to shove it in the side of the door, and then he tells us to open the door, and it falls out literally right on his foot. And so I said, okay, so we did have one beer because we had just denied it. So
0: then you only had one.
1: And it said on my ticket, the defendant admitted. I actually only said, I said only one, half a can. He said, defendant admitted to drinking half a can of beer. So you got to be careful what you say. So that was the first one. Then I got another one. Then I got another one. Okay. Then one of my friends was killed in an accident. So, you know, I was starting to see more and more consequences. And I started to really feel, I had this dream that I died and I wasn't in hell, but I was waiting to go to hell. And I remember thinking in the dream, if only this was a dream. If only I was still alive, because I knew the right thing and I didn't do it. And I woke up like traumatized and like got down on my knees, gave my life to Christ one more time. Not real. Not real.
0: Wow.
1: And it was in the fall of 89, and a friend of mine were out doing what we always do, running around. He was 21, I was 20, and we got in an accident, and he was killed instantly. And I remember just, you know, in the hospital the next day, I just want to die. You know, I could see the big window. I thought if I jump up, I could run right through the window. We were high up, you know, and I'd just die. And I just remember thinking, Lord, you've got to get me through this. I don't know what it means, but I'm ready to live for you. If you can just make it so that I don't want to die anymore. And God did. And immediately, like you, I didn't want to party anymore. I didn't want to drink anymore. My friends didn't know who I was. Some of my friends wouldn't even talk to me, wouldn't look at me. And I'm reading the Bible cover to cover. You know, I'm just reading the Bible. And I want to go to Bible-believing churches now because I knew the difference. And so I lose my license at a certain point, you know, when all this stuff goes to court. So I'd get my mom or someone else to drive me to a Bible-believing church because there really weren't any in my little town. It was all the main lines. And so I'd go there and I just reading the Bible. And then I watch Cornerstone Television and then I see, wow, these people really believe in Jesus. They really believe the Bible. So, you know, I'm a Penn State grad, broadcast cable, radio and television. So I put my application in and I get called in for on-call camera, which was 20 hours a week. And then I started up working part-time maintenance for them just to get more hours. And then I was part-time camera, full-time camera. And then I was assistant director in the control room. And of course, by then I'm reading, you know, the Bible. I'm reading Luther. I'm reading Calvin. I'm reading Edwards. I'm just reading everything. Augustine, City of God, Confessions. And my pastor says, you know what? You should take a class at seminary. You're reading everything. And I'm like, I can do that. I can go to seminary. I didn't know I could do that. So I take a class at seminary. And then I take another and another, and people start to say, you know, you ought to, you know, we think you're called to the ministry. I'm like, oh, you're crazy. I'm working at Fox now. You know, I'm not called to the ministry. And I was made an elder in my church because I was convicted. All right, if God is pouring something into you, you have to be using that for other people. And so as an elder, I'm teaching Sunday school. Well, this is it. This is what God wants me to do, and I'm able to do that. You know, and so I'm teaching Sunday school, but like I'm still going to seminary and I'm learning a lot. And then one day, one of the elders calls my wife. We had like shepherd elders, it was called the PCA. And just an elder who's responsible for us, check up on us. And he says to my wife, he's a, you know, a retired businessman. He's down in Florida. You know, they had money. And he says, you know, Robin, what would you think if the church paid all your bills and paid Ray's seminary so he could quit his job and go to seminary full time, you know?
0: Wow.
1: So she calls me at Fox. I'm in the control room. And I hear her say on the phone, the worst thing in the world just happened. And Henry, I have to say, my heart fell into my stomach because I know what that means is one of our sons are dead. I mean, that she's crying. The worst thing in the world just happened. At least one, maybe both. And so I finally, I'm like, I can barely speak. I can't breathe. I finally get her to say what happened. She's like, Don called us and said, what if, you quit your job and go to seminary for it? I stopped her. I scolded her right there. I said, don't you ever say that's the worst thing that ever happened. But it shows you our mind. Neither one of us wanted, I didn't want to go into the ministry. She's working one day a week. We have two children. We were in our dream house. Everything was going great. And, the church wants me to go to ministry. And I'm like, and I had been putting it off. Like people would say, the president of the seminary said, I don't know if you think you're called. I think you are, because he saw my prayer list. We had to make this prayer list. And he said, Ray, your prayer list is beyond what these men who are studying for the ministry are. God's working in you. But I would just, they're nice. They want to compliment you. They want to say, oh, Henry, you're a good Christian boy. You're going to be somebody someday. Oh. So my wife and I would laugh. We didn't believe that. Yeah. I'm in television. I'm not going to quit my job when I have a wife and two kids in a house and go to seminary. What a lunatic does.
2: I quit my job, too.
1: Wow.
2: I didn't have children, but I quit my job, too.
1: Well, at the end of the day, so when Don calls it, I know that's, I know enough about God to know you can't just blow this off. The church has said, we think you're called and we're going to pay all your bills to make this happen. So I got my knees. I prayed. I fasted. My wife prayed and fasted. Neither one of us wanting this. I made a list why I'm called, why I'm not called, I started to think practically. If God wants me to do this, then I have to be able to provide for my wife and children. I am called to be a husband. I am called to be a father. I might be called to the ministry, but I can't neglect the calls that I am called to. So all this has to happen. We have to get health care. Robin found out she could get 30-hour health care for Cornerstone. I have to be able to get the seminary degree done in 2 years. That was how long the scholarship was. Well, I talked to the president of the seminary because I was taking classes like this. Woohoo! Just, not in order for a degree. I didn't take any of the languages. I'd have to take them at the same time. You're not supposed to do that. That's hard. So I sat down with the seminary president. You might have to do one independent study, but we can do this. We can get it in 2 years. We sat down with the elders of the church. We need this much money a month to pay all of our bills and to survive. They went around anonymously, blanketed the whole church. $100 a month more was pledged for 2 years. Anonymous, we don't know. So at the end of the day, it's either do what God says. Clearly, it seemed like what he had made a way for. Or
2: amazing.
1: Don't do it because you're afraid. It was the only reason not to do it was fear. I had a desire. I felt this desire that I wanted to feed God's sheep. And I thought I was doing that teaching Sunday school. But the church is saying, no, we want you to do more. So 10 years in television, wife, two kids. And I knew the only reason not to do it was, what am I going to do when the scholarship runs out? I have no job and I have a wife and two kids. Well, that wasn't enough. You got to do what God says. So I did it. And we got called to the church. Another long story. Can't go into it. But my first paycheck at the church came 2 weeks after my scholarship ran out. We didn't miss a beat. God didn't make us have to sell anything. Anyway, so then, I get into Origins later, as we talked about on another show.
2: That's powerful stuff. I'd love for you to close the show.
1: Yeah. Well, Henry and I talked about how we had plans for our lives. And those plans had to do with pleasure, with fun, with doing what felt good. And we're all that way as human beings. We have a nature that wants to please itself, and that's called being dead in sin. Because we were created to please God. And we know that. I know if I'm talking to you, someone who's not a believer, I know that you know that you're supposed to be pleasing God and you have some guilt that you're not. And I just want you to know that it's not about doing some great work. It's not about accomplishing something, being a host of a television show. What God wants you to do, what God calls you to do, commands you to do, is admit that you're a sinner. Cry out to Jesus Christ as the Lord and Savior. Believe in His righteousness for your lack of righteousness. Believe in His sin offering for the punishment that you deserve. If you can trust Him, as He says, if you believe in Me, you have eternal life. If you can just cry out to Him, I'm a sinner, I don't deserve it, I should go to hell, but because of Jesus, not because of me, I believe in You, God, and I ask You to make Christ my Lord and Savior and give me eternal life. If you honestly do that, I can tell you right now, the Bible says that you will be saved, that you are saved, and then you'll have eternal life. I want to thank you for joining us on this program. I hope you're a fan and that you watch Digging for Truth and Origins. And I hope to see you again sometime soon. As we like to say on Origins, we know what the Bible says is true. And the proof is all around you. Join us next time. Join Henry next time. We'll see you later.
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0: We begin in the Middle East with a deadly attack on Saudi Arabia's main airport, and President Trump now thinking about joining the Saudis in launching military strikes against the Houthi rebels in Yemen. CBN Middle East correspondent Joshua Swanson brings us the story. He's reporting from Jerusalem.
2: Prime Minister Benjamin Netanyahu on Sunday condemned the Houthi attack on Riyadh's international airport that killed at least 12 people and wounded more than 300. He also convened a security meeting, including Defense Minister Israel Katz and other officials, with Iran, Gaza, and Lebanon reportedly on the agenda. The Saudis are vowing a strong response to the Houthis, but the Wall Street Journal reports Saudi officials say their supply of interceptor missiles is running low. Asked whether America would join Saudi strikes against the Houthis, President Trump left that possibility open.
3: We may. We're going to look at it.
4: How soon?
3: We just found out about the recent attack, so we'll make a decision. We move very quickly.
2: Meanwhile, the administration is defending a deal to allow Russian diesel imports, saying it will help bring down fuel prices. Treasury Secretary Scott Bessent says the move undercuts Iran's efforts to disrupt energy markets.
5: The biggest loser here is the Iranian regime, because they tried to have a choke point on the Strait of Hormuz. That didn't work. They tried to have a choke point on diesel prices. Now that's not working.
2: The Kremlin says President Vladimir Putin offered additional energy supplies during Friday's phone call with Trump. Russian officials say they plan to export 300,000 tons of diesel in October and more in coming months. Six U.S. senators, including four Republicans, are pushing back on the deal. Democratic Senator Chris Murphy, recently back from a trip to the Middle East, is sharply criticizing the administration's handling of the war. He says Iran is restarting its nuclear research and rebuilding its missile program.
6: If the Trump administration was trying to lose this war, they couldn't do worse than they are doing. This is a humiliation to the United States. The war is getting bigger and more dangerous, not smaller and more limited.
0: And Middle East correspondent Joshua Swanson is with us now from Jerusalem. Joshua, this attack happened in Saudi Arabia. Why is it setting off alarm bells in Israel? And what's at stake for Israeli security?
7: I'm Clinical White. Provide.
8: Sends shockwaves through Tel Aviv. First, it's the deadliest attack on Saudi soil in more than a decade. The Saudi military spokesman called this a war crime due to the fact that, of course, it was against an attack on civilians, against civilian infrastructure. But for Israel, this isn't just a localized Gulf conflict. It's a direct warning about the capability and the reach of Iran's proxy forces. The Houthis remain likely the strongest of Iran's proxies right now, given that they've stayed mostly out of the current war between Israel, the U.S., and Iran. And the bold nature of the Houthis' attacks are also alarming for Tel Aviv as they really double down on their threats. This statement actually came out from the Houthi military leadership. It says that the airports and the airspace are exposed to targeting and constitute a theater of operations for our forces. And then they also said that we urge everyone to take our warnings seriously, and Saudi Arabia bears responsibility for any failed interceptions. So Israel, Saudi Arabia, they share virtually identical airspace. Their vulnerabilities are the same. So if the Houthis can pierce Saudi Arabia's air defenses, Israeli defense planners know the same weapons could easily be redirected toward Israel.
0: The Houthis are backed by Iran. What do we know about Tehran's role in these attacks, and what could the Houthis be trying to accomplish?
8: Well, the Houthis may fire the weapons, but military intelligence leaves no doubt that Tehran pushes the buttons. Iran provides those missiles, and Iran is using its Yemeni proxy to reopen a hostile southern front against Riyadh and maintain any leverage they can during this ongoing war with Washington and Jerusalem. So to your question of what are the Houthis trying to accomplish, well, first, they're trying to enforce an economic blockade. They're trying to pressure the Saudis by targeting infrastructure and airports. And second, they seek to position themselves really as a dominant region.

0: regional power, capable of dictating Red Sea maritime routes. And by forcing Saudi Arabia back into direct conflict, the Houthis and Iran are simply trying to derail any sort of Arab, Israeli, U.S. normalization efforts. They're trying to stay alive. They know that if Iran goes, they've got no backer, and their days will be numbered too.
1: Saudi officials reportedly say they're running low on interceptor missiles. How vulnerable does that leave the kingdom to further attacks?
0: Well, to start, consider the sheer scale of the country. Saudi Arabia's landmass is about 100 times larger than that of Israel's. It makes it basically impossible to cover every inch. No air defense system on earth can fully protect a country of that size. And that creates a massive defense challenge. Saudi Arabia has got to continuously protect Riyadh, airports, oil refineries, oil infrastructure, military bases, holy cities, and endless critical facilities. And these constant waves of cheap Houthi drones and ballistic missiles, they've really drained the kingdom's Patriot missile stockpile. So it's no wonder that we're hearing signs of the Saudis asking the U.S. military for help. But the attacks this weekend showed that the Saudis are vulnerable, and that gives the Houthis and Iran leverage.
1: President Trump says the U.S. may join Saudi strikes against the Houthis. What would American involvement look like, and could it draw the region into a wider war?
0: Yeah, Lori, if President Trump orders the U.S. military to jump into the fray, it will likely prompt the Houthis to redirect their missiles toward U.S. bases and U.S. warships. It's a risky headline just before an election. But if Washington does step in, expect, of course, targeted air campaigns, precision strikes against Houthi launch sites, radar centers, weapons depots, and all of this, of course, in Yemen. And could this spark a wider war? Absolutely. Direct American airstrikes risks triggering heavy retaliation from Iran's network of proxy groups. If the U.S. bombs Yemen, it could ignite a broader maritime conflict as well, the Strait of Hormuz. It could choke off Red Sea shipping lanes and send global oil prices skyrocketing. But on the flip side, a joint offensive pairing the U.S. with allies, Saudi Arabia, the UAE, Kuwait, it could turn the tide, a unified blow, so to speak, against those Houthi forces. It might give the Yemeni army the opening that it needs to retake the capital. After all, remember, despite controlling major territory, the Houthis are an Iran-backed Shia rebel movement. They are not Yemen's legitimate government.
1: Secretary Scott Bessent says the Russian diesel deal undercuts Iran. How does that work?
0: Yeah, this all comes down to money. Money, elections, and continuous sanction efforts of the Trump administration against Iran. Secretary Bessent, he basically argues that importing Russian diesel directly undermines Iran's economic leverage by lowering diesel prices. So according to the secretary, Tehran tried to weaponize energy markets in two ways, of course. First, threatening to choke off the Strait of Hormuz. We've been reporting on that for months. And second, banking on global diesel shortages to spike those fuel prices and squeeze Western economies. Now, landing a deal with the Russians, the administration is hoping to surge that surge of global supply will drive those fuel prices down. So Bessent is definitely taking a risk, but he's hoping it'll pay off with lower gas prices.
1: Our CBN News Middle East correspondent, Joshua Swanson, thanks for being with us. Coming up here at home, they started a digital ministry with their church in Norfolk, Virginia, even before the COVID pandemic hit. We'll show you the power of this online outreach when we come back.

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12: Research shows church attendance is back on the rise after years of decline. Still, many churches are trying to reach people where they live. And across the country, congregations are trying online outreach to stay connected. Charlene Aaron brings us that story.
13: Kingdom Embassy Ministries worships in the sanctuary and online in order to reach people beyond its walls. Pastor Gerald Thompson says this digital push started prior to the pandemic.
14: We prayed and God directed us to do more digital and streaming. Mostly it was prayer, and we didn't know COVID was coming, but we got the equipment.
13: When COVID closed church doors, that early push helped Kingdom Embassy keep members connected, including those who could not attend in person.
15: We have a plethora of all ages here. Our more senior member is about 92 years old, and she's not able to attend church. I think that's the biggest thing for us, is to ensure that they feel connected.
13: Churches nationwide are still working to make this happen. A Hartford Institute report found median in-person worship attendance rose to about 70 adults in 2025, from 65 before the pandemic.
14: The process is we're able to bring members online. We created our own app. We have our own digital space where our members can community online and they can join there. The idea is to continue to spread the gospel online or all the different types of devices.
13: And for some, online viewership can eventually bring them into the building. During COVID, Mia Knight watched different churches online. Then a friend told her about Kingdom Embassy.
15: And I started watching online, and my spirit was in agreement what I was hearing.
13: Knight decided to check out the service in person.
15: What I saw online was what I experienced when I walked through the door, that kindness, that love, that care. When I came into the building, I could still sense that same presence. So I feel like even watching online, that was like a precursor to where God was about to place me.
13: And that's the goal for church leaders, real connection, not just online views. Executive Pastor Rosalind Thompson says that connection has expanded to reach families overseas.
16: We actually have a family. They live here in the United States, but they're from Tanzania. And so they started watching us during COVID on TikTok. They have their family members who are still in Tanzania watching the services and interacting.
13: Leaders add those online connections can also become moments of prayer, encouragement, and belonging.
16: We get inbox messages from people who talk about, man, you know, what y'all talked about today, I needed that. And I think that gives a face. And again, you know, we never see those faces, but what we do know is that there are people on the other side of that camera who need to hear about the Lord.
13: Leaders still believe, however, that digital cannot replace the sanctuary experience.
17: You don't feel the subwoofer, you don't feel the kick, or, you know, the cheering, the praise, and, you know, worship from other people. So being in person can definitely give you that push that you need that we sometimes don't know that we need.
13: That's the delicate balance for many churches, using digital ministry to meet people where they are while still working to bring them into the community.
14: I think the biggest thing is just we're doing His will, and His will is being done. Jesus says, you know, go into all the earth. He didn't tell you how. And obviously we're doing it digitally.
13: For churches like Kingdom Embassy, the mission remains the same. Leaders maintain digital ministry is not a replacement for church. It's an invitation. Charlene Aaron, CBN News.
12: 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Right after this.
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20: Israel's Mediterranean coast boasts stunning views and great beaches.
21: The sea is the ultimate metaphor for life. It could be big and scary. It could be flat. It could be sunny like today. and so many things that you have control of and so many things that are not.
20: Hagal Shali, Hebrew for my wave, is using this water to bring Israeli teenagers together.
0: The program aims to use the power of the sea and the challenges of surfing to help the teens heal from trauma and gain a sense of self-confidence and achievement that will propel them through the challenges of life.
21: How do I act when I experience fear? You try again, you fall, you get up again, you get smashed, you gotta get up again.
20: As a teenager, Hagal Shali, CEO and co-founder Yaron Waksman, discovered surfing, and it helped him get his life together. Later, he wanted to pay it forward and help other youth.
21: And 6 years ago, a little bit more than before the war, actually, we started to work in conjunction with the Ministry of Defense Rehabilitation Department, working with veterans who are suffering from PTSD.
20: They grew to 12 centers and 500 staff members stretched out along Israel's Mediterranean coast and began programs for every age group in Israel. Then, after October 7th, they saw the need to expand their work.
21: So now we're working with literally every single one of the communities from down south, from the Gaza envelope. So we're working with Jewish, Christians, Muslims, boys, girls, Orthodox, Ultra-Orthodox, secular, Bedouin, you know, a kid is a kid.
20: In today's world, many wonder if that causes friction.
21: Always. And with the unique program that we've built, again, you learn how to live together and how to accept the other. And we don't have to agree. Like, it's fine.
20: That mission has resulted in 20,000 Hagal Shali alumni, with 5,000 this year alone. That number includes instructor Elias Saba, who's been with the program from the beginning.
2: There was this program about surfing, and I was overweight, and I didn't know how to swim or anything, and I still wanted to go. And they took the risk on me.
20: While afraid at the beginning, little by little, Elias overcame his fear and learned how to surf.
2: When you weigh like around 320 pounds or 145 kilos, you never believe that you'll be able to stand up on a surfboard and, you know, catch that wave and pull off all these moves and stuff. But it really opens up your horizon, broadens it up, and shows you what you can do.
20: After his personal achievement, Elias wanted to help others, so he joined the team and became a certified instructor.
2: I really believe that Hagal Shali is a beacon for hope and for peace and for progress, because at the end of the day, we've been doing this for 12 years now, and we reach kids from all around Israel. We're going to take you in, we're going to love you, and we're going to teach you how to deal with life on a day-to-day basis and not only how to surf.
20: 18-year-old Nachman Kabir dealt with bullies at school for 7 years. That led to depression, and Nachman even felt suicidal before joining Hagal Shali.
22: They took my feelings, which were like a storm inside of me, and I didn't understand what I'm feeling, what I'm supposed to feel. And they told me, you're going to feel this.
20: That's when his perspective changed and Nachman started to move forward.
22: And they explained it. And then I started to understand how my feeling was. How can I move with them and around my body? Like, why does my stomach ache? Why do I have panic attacks? They told me how happiness feels. And I think that's like the best thing they ever done for me.
20: After the initial course, Nachman has continued for almost 5 years now.
22: I want to do more. I want to be more than participant. I want to help kids. I want to do what you do. Then they said, you can come over for another year. And I was like, that's amazing. That's exactly what I want.
20: He sees no problem with the mixture of Jews, Muslims, and Christians.
22: Everyone is so much different, but it doesn't matter here. You know, it doesn't matter where you come. It matters that you're right here and you're with us. And that's it.
20: Julie Stahl, CBN News, Tel Aviv, Yafo.
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15: Evangelist Franklin Graham says the United Kingdom is filled with many hungry hearts and searching souls. Hundreds of people in Manchester, England, many of them youth, committed their lives to Jesus Christ recently after Graham preached the gospel. More than 10,000 people attended what's called the God Loves You Tour in Manchester. 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We'll hope to see you again tomorrow. 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

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At Morning Light, we want you to see God's work in person right in front of you, to see His extraordinary plan at work in them, that no one is beyond the reach of His power, no life insignificant. 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

0: Thanks for joining us for CBN Newswatch. I'm Lori Johnson. A potential expansion of the war in the Persian Gulf after a deadly attack on Saudi Arabia's main airport. Now President Trump is looking at whether the U.S. should join the Saudis in striking the Houthi rebels as Israel's security leaders assess the threats. Here at home, the Secretary of the Treasury, Scott Bessent, is defending the president's deal to buy diesel from Vladimir Putin, calling it a blow against Iran. Call your pastor because we have a story of interest to churches across the country and around the world. We'll take you to a church which began an online outreach before the COVID pandemic, and we'll hear about the fruit of their digital ministry. And how Jewish, Christian, and Muslim young are coming together and learning to live in peace through surfing. Those stories and more today on Newswatch.
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0: We begin in the Middle East with a deadly attack on Saudi Arabia's main airport, and President Trump now thinking about joining the Saudis in launching military strikes against the Houthi rebels in Yemen. CBN Middle East correspondent Joshua Swanson brings us the story. He's reporting from Jerusalem.
2: Prime Minister Benjamin Netanyahu on Sunday condemned the Houthi attack on Riyadh's international airport that killed at least 12 people and wounded more than 300. He also convened a security meeting, including Defense Minister Israel Katz and other officials, with Iran, Gaza, and Lebanon reportedly on the agenda. The Saudis are vowing a strong response to the Houthis, but the Wall Street Journal reports Saudi officials say their supply of interceptor missiles is running low. Asked whether America would join Saudi strikes against the Houthis, President Trump left that possibility open.
3: We may. We're going to look at it.
4: How soon?
3: We just found out about the recent attack, so we'll make a decision. We move very quickly.
2: Meanwhile, the administration is defending a deal to allow Russian diesel imports, saying it will help bring down fuel prices. Treasury Secretary Scott Bessent says the move undercuts Iran's efforts to disrupt energy markets.
5: The biggest loser here is the Iranian regime, because they tried to have a choke point on the Strait of Hormuz. That didn't work. They tried to have a choke point on diesel prices. Now that's not working.
2: The Kremlin says President Vladimir Putin offered additional energy supplies during Friday's phone call with Trump. Russian officials say they plan to export 300,000 tons of diesel in October and more in coming months. Six U.S. senators, including four Republicans, are pushing back on the deal. Democratic Senator Chris Murphy, recently back from a trip to the Middle East, is sharply criticizing the administration's handling of the war. He says Iran is restarting its nuclear research and rebuilding its missile program.
6: If the Trump administration was trying to lose this war, they couldn't do worse than they are doing. This is a humiliation to the United States. The war is getting bigger and more dangerous, not smaller and more limited.
0: And Middle East correspondent Joshua Swanson is with us now from Jerusalem. Joshua, this attack happened in Saudi Arabia. Why is it setting off alarm bells in Israel? And what's at stake for Israeli security?
7: I'm Clinical White. Provide.
8: Sends shockwaves through Tel Aviv. First, it's the deadliest attack on Saudi soil in more than a decade. The Saudi military spokesman called this a war crime due to the fact that, of course, it was against an attack on civilians, against civilian infrastructure. But for Israel, this isn't just a localized Gulf conflict. It's a direct warning about the capability and the reach of Iran's proxy forces. The Houthis remain likely the strongest of Iran's proxies right now, given that they've stayed mostly out of the current war between Israel, the U.S., and Iran. And the bold nature of the Houthis' attacks are also alarming for Tel Aviv, as they really double down on their threats. This statement actually came out from the Houthi military leadership. It says that the airports and the airspace are exposed to targeting and constitute a theater of operations for our forces. And then they also said that we urge everyone to take our warnings seriously, and Saudi Arabia bears responsibility for any failed interceptions. So Israel and Saudi Arabia, they share virtually identical airspace. Their vulnerabilities are the same. So if the Houthis can pierce Saudi Arabia's air defenses, Israeli defense planners know the same weapons could easily be redirected toward Israel.
0: The Houthis are backed by Iran. What do we know about Tehran's role in these attacks, and what could the Houthis be trying to accomplish?
8: Well, the Houthis may fire the weapons, but military intelligence leaves no doubt that Tehran pushes the buttons. Iran provides those missiles, and Iran is using its Yemeni proxy to reopen a hostile southern front against Riyadh and maintain any leverage they can during this ongoing war between with Washington and Jerusalem. So to your question of what are the Houthis trying to accomplish, well, first, they're trying to enforce an economic blockade. They're trying to pressure the Saudis by targeting infrastructure and airports. And second, they seek to position themselves really as a dominant regional power capable of dictating Red Sea maritime routes. And by forcing Saudi Arabia back into direct conflict, the Houthis and Iran are simply trying to derail any sort of Arab, Israeli, U.S. normalization efforts. They're trying to stay alive. They know that if Iran goes, they've got no backer and their days will be numbered too.
0: Saudi officials reportedly say they're running low on interceptor missiles. How vulnerable does that leave the kingdom to further attacks?
8: Well, to start, consider the sheer scale of the country. Saudi Arabia's landmass is about 100 times larger than that of Israel's. It makes it basically impossible to cover every inch. No air defense system on earth can fully protect a country of that size. And that creates a massive defense challenge. Saudi Arabia has got to continuously protect Riyadh, airports, oil refineries, oil infrastructure, military bases, holy cities, and endless critical facilities. And these constant waves of cheap Houthi drones and ballistic missiles, they've really drained the kingdom's Patriot missile stockpile. So it's no wonder that we're hearing signs of the Saudis asking the U.S. military for help. But the attacks this weekend showed that the Saudis are vulnerable, and that gives the Houthis and Iran leverage.
0: President Trump says the U.S. may join Saudi strikes against the Houthis. What would American involvement look like, and could it draw the region into a wider war?
8: Yeah, Lori, if President Trump orders the U.S. military to jump into the fray, it will likely prompt the Houthis to redirect their missiles toward U.S. bases and U.S. warships. It's a risky headline just before an election. But if Washington does step in, expect, of course, targeted air campaigns, precision strikes against Houthi launch sites, radar centers, weapons depots, and all of this, of course, in Yemen. And could this spark a wider war? Absolutely. Direct American airstrikes risks triggering heavy retaliation from Iran's network of proxy groups. If the U.S. bombs Yemen, it could ignite a broader maritime conflict as well, the Strait of Hormuz. It could choke off Red Sea shipping lanes and send global oil prices skyrocketing. But on the flip side, a joint offensive pairing the U.S. with allies, Saudi Arabia, the UAE, Kuwait, it could turn the tide, a unified blow, so to speak, against those Houthi forces. It might give the Yemeni army the opening that it needs to retake the capital. After all, remember, despite controlling major territory, the Houthis are an Iran-backed Shia rebel movement. They are not Yemen's legitimate government.
0: Secretary Scott Bessent says the Russian diesel deal undercuts Iran. How does that work?
8: Yeah, this all comes down to money. Money, elections, and continuous sanction efforts of the Trump administration against Iran. Secretary Bessent, he basically argues that importing Russian diesel directly undermines Iran's economic leverage by lowering diesel prices. So according to the secretary, Tehran tried to weaponize energy markets in two ways, of course. First, threatening to choke off the Strait of Hormuz. We've been reporting on that for months. And second, banking on global diesel shortages to spike those fuel prices and squeeze Western economies. Now, landing a deal with the Russians, the administration is hoping to surge that surge of global supply will drive those fuel prices down. So Bessent is definitely taking a risk, but he's hoping it'll pay off with lower gas prices.
0: Our CBN News Middle East correspondent Joshua Swanson, thanks for being with us. Coming up here at home, they started a digital ministry with their church in Norfolk, Virginia, even before the COVID pandemic hit. We'll show you the power of this online outreach when we come back.

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12: Research shows church attendance is back on the rise after years of decline. Still, many churches are trying to reach people where they live. And across the country, congregations are trying online outreach to stay connected. Charlene Aaron brings us that story.
13: Kingdom Embassy Ministries worships in the sanctuary and online in order to reach people beyond its walls. Pastor Gerald Thompson says this digital push started prior to the pandemic.
14: We prayed and God directed us to do more digital and streaming. Mostly it was prayer, and we didn't know COVID was coming, but we got the equipment.
13: When COVID closed church doors, that early push helped Kingdom Embassy keep members connected, including those who could not attend in person.
15: We have a plethora of all ages here. Our more senior member is about 92 years old, and she's not able to attend church. I think that's the biggest thing for us, is to ensure that they feel connected.
13: Churches nationwide are still working to make this happen. A Hartford Institute report found median in-person worship attendance rose to about 70 adults in 2025, from 65 before the pandemic.
14: The process is we're able to bring members online. We created our own app. We have our own digital space where our members can community online and they can join there. The idea is to continue to spread the gospel online or all the different types of devices.
13: And for some, online viewership can eventually bring them into the building. During COVID, Mia Knight watched different churches online. Then a friend told her about Kingdom Embassy.
15: And I started watching online, and my spirit was in agreement what I was hearing.
13: Knight decided to check out the service in person.
15: What I saw online was what I experienced when I walked through the door, that kindness, that love, that care. When I came into the building, I could still sense that same presence. So I feel like even watching online, that was like a precursor to where God was about to place me.
13: And that's the goal for church leaders, real connection, not just online views. Executive Pastor Rosalind Thompson says that connection has expanded to reach families overseas.
16: You actually have a family. They live here in the United States, but they're from Tanzania. And so they started watching us during COVID on TikTok. They have their family members who are still in Tanzania watching the services and interacting.
13: Leaders add those online connections can also become moments of prayer, encouragement, and belonging.
16: We get inbox messages from people who talk about, man, you know, what y'all talked about today, I needed that. And I think that that gives a face. And again, you know, we never see those faces, but what we do know is that there are people on the other side of that camera who need to hear about the Lord.
13: Leaders still believe, however, that digital cannot replace the sanctuary experience.
17: You don't feel the subwoofer, you don't feel the kick, or, you know, the cheering, the praise, and, you know, worship from other people. So being in person can definitely give you that push that you need that we sometimes don't know that we need.
13: That's the delicate balance for many churches, using digital ministry to meet people where they are while still working to bring them into the community.
14: I think the biggest thing is just we're doing His will, and His will is being done. Jesus says, you know, go into all the earth. He didn't tell you how. And obviously we're doing it digitally.
13: For churches like Kingdom Embassy, the mission remains the same. Leaders maintain digital ministry is not a replacement for church. It's an invitation. Charlene Aaron, CBN News.
12: 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Right after this.
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20: Israel's Mediterranean coast boasts stunning views and great beaches.
21: The sea is the ultimate metaphor for life. It can be big and scary. It can be flat. It can be sunny like today. and so many things that you have control of and so many things that are not.
20: Hagal Shali, Hebrew for my wave, is using this water to bring Israeli teenagers together.
9: The program aims to use the power of the sea and the challenges of surfing to help the teens heal from trauma and gain a sense of self-confidence and achievement that will propel them through the challenges of life.
21: How do I act when I experience fear? You try again, you fall, you get up again, you get smashed, you gotta get up again.
20: As a teenager, Hagal Shali, CEO and co-founder Yaron Waksman, discovered surfing, and it helped him get his life together. Later, he wanted to pay it forward and help other youth.
21: And 6 years ago, a little bit more than before the war, actually, we started to work in conjunction with the Ministry of Defense Rehabilitation Department, working with veterans who are suffering from PTSD.
20: They grew to 12 centers and 500 staff members stretched out along Israel's Mediterranean coast and began programs for every age group in Israel. Then, after October 7th, they saw the need to expand their work.
21: So now we're working with literally every single one of the communities from down south, from the Gaza envelope. So we're working with Jewish, Christians, Muslims, boys, girls, Orthodox, ultra-Orthodox, secular, Bedouin, you know, a kid is a kid.
20: In today's world, many wonder if that causes friction.
21: Always. And with the unique program that we've built, again, you learn how to live together and how to accept the other. And we don't have to agree. Like, it's fine.
20: That mission has resulted in 20,000 Hagal Shali alumni, with 5,000 this year alone. That number includes instructor Elias Saba, who's been with the program from the beginning.
0: There was this program about surfing, and I was overweight, and I didn't know how to swim or anything, and I still wanted to go. And they took the risk on me.
20: While afraid at the beginning, little by little, Elias overcame his fear and learned how to surf.
0: When you weigh like around 320 pounds or 145 kilos, you never believe that you'll be able to stand up on a surfboard and, you know, catch that wave and pull off all these moves and stuff. But it really opens up your horizon, broadens it up, and shows you what you can do.
20: After his personal achievement, Elias wanted to help others, so he joined the team and became a certified instructor.
0: I really believe that Hagal Shali is a beacon for hope and for peace and for progress, because at the end of the day, we've been doing this for 12 years now, and we reach kids from all around Israel. We're going to take you in, we're going to love you, and we're going to teach you how to deal with life on a day-to-day basis and not only how to surf.
20: 18-year-old Nachman Kabir dealt with bullies at school for 7 years. That led to depression, and Nachman even felt suicidal before joining Hagal Shali.
2: They took my feelings, which were like a storm inside of me, and I didn't understand what I'm feeling, what I'm supposed to feel. And they told me, you're going to feel this.
20: That's when his perspective changed and Nachman started to move forward.
2: And they explained it. And then I started to understand how my feeling works. How can I move with them and around my body? Like, why does my stomach ache? Why do I have panic attacks? They told me how happiness feels. And I think that's like the best thing they ever done for me.
20: After the initial course, Nachman has continued for almost 5 years now.
2: I want to do more. I want to be more than participant. I want to help kids. I want to do what you do. Then they said, you can come over for another year. And I was like, that's amazing. That's exactly what I want.
20: He sees no problem with the mixture of Jews, Muslims, and Christians.
2: Everyone is so much different, but it doesn't matter here. You know, it doesn't matter where you come. It matters that you're right here and you're with us. And that's it.
20: Julie Stahl, CBN News, Tel Aviv, Yafo.
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15: Evangelist Franklin Graham says the United Kingdom is filled with many hungry hearts and searching souls. 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More than 10,000 people attended what's called the God Loves You Tour in Manchester. 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

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At Morning Light, we want you to see God's work in the person right in front of you, to see His extraordinary plan at work in them, that no one is beyond the reach of His power, no life insignificant. And trusting Him means you never walk alone. In 2025, face the day with faith on Morning Light.

Why do you fight and argue with each other? Isn't it because you are full of selfish desires that fight to control your body? You want something you don't have, and you will do anything to get it. You will even kill. But you still cannot get what you want, and you won't get it by fighting and arguing. You should pray for it. Yet even when you do pray, your prayers are not answered, because you pray just for selfish reasons. You people aren't faithful to God. Don't you know that if you love the world, you are God's enemies? And if you decide to be a friend of the world, you make yourself an enemy of God. Do you doubt the scriptures that say, God truly cares about the spirit he has put in us? In fact, God treats us with even greater kindness, just as the scriptures say, God opposes everyone who is proud, but he is kind to everyone who is humble. Surrender to God. Resist the devil, and he will run from you. Come near to God, and he will come near to you. Clean up your lives, you sinners. Purify your hearts, you people who can't make up your mind. Be sad and sorry and weep. Stop laughing and start crying. Be gloomy instead of glad. Be humble in the Lord's presence, and he will honor you. My friends, don't say cruel things about others. If you do, or if you condemn others, you are condemning God's law. And if you condemn the law, you put yourself above the law and refuse to obey either it or God who gave it. God is our judge, and he can save or destroy us. What right do you have to condemn anyone? You should know better than to say, today or tomorrow we will go to the city. We will do business there for a year and make a lot of money. What do you know about tomorrow? How can you be so sure about your life? It is nothing more than mist that appears for only a little while before it disappears. You should say, if the Lord lets us live, we will do these things. Yet you are stupid enough to brag, and it is wrong to be so proud. If you don't do what you know is right, you have sinned.

You rich people should cry and weep. Terrible things are going to happen to you. Your treasures have already rotted, and moths have eaten your clothes. Your money has rusted, and the rust will be evidence against you as it burns your body like fire. Yet you keep on storing up wealth in these last days. You refuse to pay the people who worked in your fields, and now their unpaid wages are shouting out against you. The Lord All-Powerful has surely heard the cries of the workers who harvested your crops. While here on earth, you have thought only of filling your own stomachs and having a good time. But now you are like fat cattle on their way to be butchered. You have condemned and murdered innocent people who couldn't even fight back. My friends, be patient until the Lord returns. Think of farmers who wait.

the Lord did this because he is so merciful and kind. My friends, above all else, don't take an oath. You must not swear by heaven or by earth or by anything else. Yes or no is all you need to say. If you say anything more, you will be condemned. If you are having trouble, you should pray. And if you are feeling good, you should sing praises. If you are sick, ask the church leaders to come and pray for you. Ask them to put olive oil on you in the name of the Lord. If you have faith when you pray for sick people, they will get well. The Lord will heal them, and if they have sinned, he will forgive them. If you have sinned, you should tell each other what you have done. Then you can pray for one another and be healed. The prayer of an innocent person is powerful, and it can help a lot. Elijah was just as human as we are. And for 3.5 years, his prayers kept the rain from falling. But when he did pray for rain, it fell from the skies and made the crops grow. My friends, if any followers have wandered away from the truth, you should try to lead them back. If you turn sinners from the wrong way, you will save them from death, and many of their sins will be forgiven.

From Peter, an apostle of Jesus Christ. To God's people who are scattered like foreigners in Pontus, Galatia, Cappadocia, Asia, and Bithynia. God the Father decided to choose you as his people, and his Spirit has made you holy. You have obeyed Jesus Christ and are sprinkled with his blood. I pray that God will be kind to you and will keep on giving you peace. Praise God, the Father of our Lord Jesus Christ. God is so good. And by raising Jesus from death, he has given us new life and a hope that lives on. God has something stored up for you in heaven, where it will never decay or be ruined or disappear. You have faith in God, whose power will protect you until the last day. Then he will save you, just as he has always planned to do. On that day, you will be glad, even if you have to go through many hard trials for a while. The faith will be like gold that has been tested in a fire. And these trials will prove that your faith is worth much more than gold that can be destroyed. They will show that you will be given praise and honor and glory when Jesus Christ returns. You have never seen Jesus, and you don't see him now. But still, you love him and have faith in him. And no words can tell how glad and happy you are to be saved. That's why you have faith. Some prophets told how kind God would be to you, and they searched hard to find out more about the way you would be saved. The Spirit of Christ was in them and was telling them how Christ would suffer and would then be given great honor. So they searched to find out exactly who Christ would be and when this would happen. But they were told that they were serving you and not themselves.

they preached to you by the power of the Holy Spirit, who was sent from heaven. And their message was only for you, even though angels would like to know more about it. Be alert and think straight. Put all your hope in how kind God will be to you when Jesus Christ appears. Behave like obedient children. Don't let your lives be controlled by your desires as they used to be. Always live as God's holy people should, because God is the one who chose you, and He is holy. That's why the scriptures say, "I am the holy God, and you must be holy too." You say that God is your Father, but God doesn't have favorites. He judges all people by what they do. So you must honor God while you live as strangers here on earth. You were rescued from the useless way of life that you learned from your ancestors. But you know that you were not rescued by such things as silver or gold that don't last forever. You were rescued by the precious blood of Christ, that spotless and innocent lamb. Christ was chosen even before the world was created, but because of you, he did not come until these last days. And when he did come, it was to lead you to have faith in God, who raised him from death and honored him in a glorious way. That's why you have put your faith and hope in God. You obeyed the truth, and your souls were made pure. Now you sincerely love each other, but you must keep on loving with all your heart. Do this because God has given you new birth by his message that lives on forever. The scriptures say, "Humans wither like grass, and their glory fades like wildflowers. Grass dries up, and flowers fall to the ground. But what the Lord has said will stand forever." Our good news to you is what the Lord has said.

Stop being hateful. Quit trying to fool people and start being sincere. Don't be jealous or say cruel things about others. Be like newborn babies who are thirsty for the pure spiritual milk that will help you grow and be saved. You have already found out how good the Lord really is. Come to Jesus Christ. He is the living stone that people have rejected, but which God has chosen and highly honored. And now you are living stones that are being used to build a spiritual house. You are also a group of holy priests, and with the help of Jesus Christ, you will offer sacrifices that please God. It is just as God says in the Scriptures, "Look, I am placing in Zion a choice and precious cornerstone. No one who has faith in that one will be disappointed." You are followers of the Lord, and that stone is precious to you. But it isn't precious to those who refuse to follow him. They are the builders who tossed aside the stone that turned out to be the most important one of all. They disobeyed the message and stumbled and fell over that stone because they were doomed. But you are God's chosen and special people. You are a group of royal priests and a holy nation. God has brought you out of darkness into his marvelous light. Now you must tell all the wonderful things that he has done. The Scriptures say, once you were nobody, now you are God's people. At one time, no one had pity on you. Now God has treated you with kindness. Dear friends, you are foreigners and strangers on this earth. So I beg you not to surrender to those desires that fight against you. Always let others see you behaving properly, even though they may still accuse you of doing wrong. Then on the day of judgment, they will honor God by telling the good things they saw you do. The Lord wants you to obey all human authorities, especially the emperor, who rules over everyone. You must also obey governors, because they are sent by the emperor to punish criminals and to praise good citizens. God wants you to silence stupid and ignorant people by doing right. You are free, but still you are God's servants. And you must not use your freedom as an excuse for doing wrong. Respect everyone and show special love for God's people. Honor God and respect the emperor. Servants, you must obey your masters and always show respect to them. Do this not only to those who are kind and thoughtful, but also to those who are cruel. God will bless you, even if others treat you unfairly for being loyal to him. You don't gain anything by being punished for some wrong you have done. But God will bless you if you have to suffer for doing something good. After all, God chose you to suffer as you follow in the footsteps of Christ, who set an example by suffering for you. Christ did not sin or ever tell a lie. Although he was abused, he never tried to get even. And when he suffered, he made no threats. Instead, he had faith in God, who judges fairly. Christ carried the burden of our sins. He was nailed to the cross so that we would stop sinning and start living right. By his cuts and bruises, you are healed. You had wandered away like sheep. Now you have returned to the one who is your shepherd and protector.

If you are a wife, you must put your husband first. Even if he opposes our message, you will win him over by what you do. No one else will have to say anything to him, because he will see how you honor God and live a pure life. Don't depend on things like fancy hairdos or gold jewelry or expensive clothes to make you look beautiful. Be beautiful in your heart by being gentle and quiet. This kind of beauty will last. God considers it very special. Long ago, those women who worshipped God and put their hope in Him made themselves beautiful by putting their husbands first. For example, Sarah obeyed Abraham and called him her master. You are her true children if you do right, and don't let anything frighten you. If you are a husband, you should be thoughtful of your wife. Treat her with honor, because she isn't as strong as you are, and she shares with you in the gift of life. Then nothing will stand in the way of your prayers. Finally, all of you should agree and have concern and love for each other. You should also be kind and humble. Don't be hateful and insult people just because they are hateful and insult you. Instead, treat everyone with kindness. You are God's chosen ones, and He will bless you. The scriptures say, "Do you really love life? Do you want to be happy? Then stop saying cruel things and quit telling lies. Give up your evil ways and do right as you find and follow the road that leads to peace. The Lord watches over everyone who obeys Him, and He listens to their prayers. But He opposes everyone who does evil. Can anyone really harm you for being eager to do good deeds? Even if you have to suffer for doing good things, God will bless you. So stop being afraid and don't worry about what people might do. Honor Christ and let Him be the Lord of your life. Always be ready to give an answer when someone asks you about your hope. Give a kind and respectful answer, and keep your conscience clear. This way, you will make people ashamed for saying bad things about your good conduct as a follower of Christ. You are better off to obey God and suffer for doing right than to suffer for doing wrong. Christ died once for our sins. An innocent person died for those who are guilty. Christ did this to bring you to God when His body was put to death and His spirit was made alive. Christ then preached to the spirits that were being kept in prison. They had disobeyed God while Noah was building the boat. But God had been patient with them. 8 people went into that boat and were brought safely through the flood. Those flood waters were like baptism that now saves you. But baptism is more than just washing your body. It means turning to God with a clear conscience, because Jesus Christ was raised from death. Christ is now in heaven, where He sits at the right side of God. All angels, authorities, and powers are under His control.

Christ suffered here on earth. Now you must be ready to suffer, as he did, because suffering shows that you have stopped sinning. It means you have turned from your own desires and want to obey God for the rest of your life. You have already lived long enough like people who don't know God. You were immoral and followed your evil desires. You went around drinking and partying and carrying on. In fact, you even worshipped disgusting idols. Now your former friends wonder why you have stopped running around with them. And they curse you for it. But they will have to answer to God, who judges the living and the dead. The good news has even been preached to the dead, so that after they have been judged for what they have done in this life, their spirits will live with God. Everything will soon come to an end. So be serious and be sensible enough to pray. Most important of all, you must sincerely love each other, because love wipes away many sins. Welcome people into your home, and don't grumble about it. Each of you has been blessed with one of God's many wonderful gifts to be used in the service of others. So use your gift well. If you have the gift of speaking, preach God's message. If you have the gift of helping others, do it with the strength that God supplies. Everything should be done in a way that will bring honor to God. Because of Jesus Christ, who is glorious and powerful forever. Amen. Dear friends, don't be surprised or shocked that you are going through testing that is like walking through fire. Be glad for the chance to suffer as Christ suffered. It will prepare you for even greater happiness when he makes his glorious return. Count it a blessing when you suffer for being a Christian. This shows that God's glorious Spirit is with you. But you deserve to suffer if you are a murderer, a thief, a crook, or a busybody. Don't be ashamed to suffer for being a Christian. Praise God that you belong to him. God has already begun judging his own people. And if his judgment begins with us, imagine how terrible it will be for those who refuse to obey his message. The scriptures say, if good people barely escape, what will happen to sinners and to others who don't respect God? If you suffer for obeying God, you must have complete faith in your faithful Creator and keep on doing right.

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0: 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Please help.
2: 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And thank you for standing with us.

Why do you fight and argue with each other? Isn't it because you are full of selfish desires that fight to control your body? You want something you don't have, and you will do anything to get it. You will even kill. But you still cannot get what you want, and you won't get it by fighting and arguing. You should pray for it. Yet even when you do pray, your prayers are not answered, because you pray just for selfish reasons. You people aren't faithful to God. Don't you know that if you love the world, you are God's enemies? And if you decide to be a friend of the world, you make yourself an enemy of God. Do you doubt the scriptures that say, God truly cares about the spirit he has put in us? In fact, God treats us with even greater kindness, just as the scriptures say, God opposes everyone who is proud, but he is kind to everyone who is humble. Surrender to God. Resist the devil, and he will run from you. Come near to God, and he will come near to you. Clean up your lives, you sinners. Purify your hearts, you people who can't make up your mind. Be sad and sorry and weep. Stop laughing and start crying. Be gloomy instead of glad. Be humble in the Lord's presence, and he will honor you. My friends, don't say cruel things about others. If you do, or if you condemn others, you are condemning God's law. And if you condemn the law, you put yourself above the law and refuse to obey either it or God who gave it. God is our judge, and he can save or destroy us. What right do you have to condemn anyone? You should know better than to say, today or tomorrow we will go to the city. We will do business there for a year and make a lot of money. What do you know about tomorrow? How can you be so sure about your life? It is nothing more than mist that appears for only a little while before it disappears. You should say, if the Lord lets us live, we will do these things. Yet you are stupid enough to brag, and it is wrong to be so proud. If you don't do what you know is right, you have sinned. Rich people should cry and weep. Terrible things are going to happen to you. Your treasures have already rotted, and moths have eaten your clothes. Your money has rusted, and the rust will be evidence against you as it burns your body like fire. Yet you keep on storing up wealth in these last days. You refused to pay the people who worked in your fields, and now their unpaid wages are shouting out against you. The Lord All-Powerful has surely heard the cries of the workers who harvested your crops. While here on earth, you have thought only of filling your own stomachs and having a good time. But now you are like fat cattle on their way to be butchered. You have condemned and murdered innocent people who couldn't even fight back. My friends, be patient until the Lord returns.
Think of farmers who wait patiently for the spring and summer rains to make their valuable crops grow. Be patient, like those farmers, and don't give up. The Lord will soon be here. Don't grumble about each other, or you will be judged, and the judge is right outside the door. My friends, follow the example of the prophets who spoke for the Lord. They were patient, even when they had to suffer. In fact, we praise the ones who endured the most. You remember how patient Job was, and how the Lord finally helped him. The Lord did this because he is so merciful and kind. My friends, above all else, don't take an oath. You must not swear by heaven or by earth or by anything else. Yes or no is all you need to say. If you say anything more, you will be condemned. If you are having trouble, you should pray. And if you are feeling good, you should sing praises. If you are sick, ask the church leaders to come and pray for you. Ask them to put olive oil on you in the name of the Lord. If you have faith when you pray for sick people, they will get well. The Lord will heal them. And if they have sinned, he will forgive them. If you have sinned, you should tell each other what you have done. Then you can pray for one another and be healed. The prayer of an innocent person is powerful, and it can help a lot. Elijah was just as human as we are. And for 3.5 years, his prayers kept the rain from falling. But when he did pray for rain, it fell from the skies and made the crops grow. My friends, if any followers have wandered away from the truth, you should try to lead them back. If you turn sinners from the wrong way, you will save them from death, and many of their sins will be forgiven.

from Peter, an apostle of Jesus Christ. To God's people who are scattered like foreigners in Pontus, Galatia, Cappadocia, Asia, and Bithynia. God the Father decided to choose you as his people, and his Spirit has made you holy. You have obeyed Jesus Christ and are sprinkled with his blood. I pray that God will be kind to you and will keep on giving you peace. Praise God, the Father of our Lord Jesus Christ. God is so good. And by raising Jesus from death, he has given us new life and a hope that lives on. God has something stored up for you in heaven, where it will never decay or be ruined or disappear. You have faith in God, whose power will protect you until the last day. Then he will save you, just as he has always planned to do. On that day, you will be glad, even if you have to go through many hard trials for a while. Your faith will be like gold that has been tested in a fire. And these trials will prove that your faith is worth much more than gold that can be destroyed. They will show that you will be given praise and honor and glory when Jesus Christ returns. You have never seen Jesus, and you don't see him now. But still, you love him and have faith in him. And no words can tell how glad and happy you are to be saved. That's why you have faith. Some prophets told how kind God would be to you. And they searched hard to find out more about the way you would be saved. The Spirit of Christ was in them and was telling them how Christ would suffer and would then be given great honor. So they searched to find out exactly who Christ would be and when this would happen. But they were told that they were serving you and not themselves. They preached to you by the power of the Holy Spirit, who was sent from heaven. And their message was only for you, even though angels would like to know more about it. Be alert and think straight. Put all your hope in how kind God will be to you when Jesus Christ appears. Behave like obedient children. Don't let your lives be controlled by your desires as they used to be. Always live as God's holy people should, because God is the one who chose you, and he is holy. That's why the scriptures say, "I am the holy God, and you must be holy too." You say that God is your father, but God doesn't have favorites. He judges all people by what they do. So you must honor God while you live as strangers here on earth. You were rescued from the useless way of life that you learned from your ancestors. But you know that you were not rescued by such things as silver or gold that don't last forever. You were rescued by the precious blood of Christ, that spotless and innocent lamb. Christ was chosen even before the world was created, but because of you, he did not come until these last days. And when he did come, it was to lead you to have faith in God, who raised him from death and honored him in a glorious way. That's why you have put your faith and hope in God. You obeyed the truth, and your souls were made pure. Now you sincerely love each other, but you must keep on loving with all your heart. Do this because God has given you new birth by his message that lives on forever. The scriptures say, "Humans wither like grass, and their glory fades like wildflowers. Grass dries up, and flowers fall to the ground. But what the Lord has said
will stand forever. Our good news to you is what the Lord has said.

Stop being hateful. Quit trying to fool people and start being sincere. Don't be jealous or say cruel things about others. Be like newborn babies who are thirsty for the pure spiritual milk that will help you grow and be saved. You have already found out how good the Lord really is. Come to Jesus Christ. He is the living stone that people have rejected, but which God has chosen and highly honored. And now you are living stones that are being used to build a spiritual house. You are also a group of holy priests, and with the help of Jesus Christ, you will offer sacrifices that please God. It is just as God says in the Scriptures, "Look, I am placing in Zion a choice and precious cornerstone. No one who has faith in that one will be disappointed." You are followers of the Lord, and that stone is precious to you. But it isn't precious to those who refuse to follow him. They are the builders who tossed aside the stone that turned out to be the most important one of all. They disobeyed the message and stumbled and fell over that stone because they were doomed. But you are God's chosen and special people. You are a group of royal priests and a holy nation. God has brought you out of darkness into his marvelous light. Now you must tell all the wonderful things that he has done. The Scriptures say, once you were nobody, now you are God's people. At one time, no one had pity on you. Now God has treated you with kindness. Dear friends, you are foreigners and strangers on this earth. So I beg you not to surrender to those desires that fight against you. Always let others see you behaving properly, even though they may still accuse you of doing wrong. Then on the day of judgment, they will honor God by telling the good things they saw you do. The Lord wants you to obey all human authorities, especially the emperor, who rules over everyone. You must also obey governors, because they are sent by the emperor to punish criminals and to praise good citizens. God wants you to silence stupid and ignorant people by doing right. You are free, but still you are God's servants. And you must not use your freedom as an excuse for doing wrong. Respect everyone and show special love for God's people. Honor God and respect the emperor. Servants, you must obey your masters and always show respect to them. Do this not only to those who are kind and thoughtful, but also to those who are cruel. God will bless you, even if others treat you unfairly for being loyal to him. You don't gain anything by being punished for some wrong you have done. But God will bless you if you have to suffer for doing something good. After all, God chose you to suffer as you follow in the footsteps of Christ, who set an example by suffering for you. Christ did not sin or ever tell a lie. Although he was abused, he never tried to get even. And when he suffered, he made no threats. Instead, he had faith in God, who judges fairly. Christ carried the burden of our sins. He was nailed to the cross so that we would stop sinning and start living right. By his cuts and bruises, you are healed. You had wandered away like sheep. Now you have returned to the one who is your shepherd and protector.

If you are a wife, you must put your husband first. Even if he opposes our message, you will win him over by what you do. No one else will have to say anything to him, because he will see how you honor God and live a pure life. Don't depend on things like fancy hairdos or gold jewelry or expensive clothes to make you look beautiful. Be beautiful in your heart by being gentle and quiet. This kind of beauty will last, and God considers it very special. Long ago, those women who worshipped God and put their hope in Him made themselves beautiful by putting their husbands first. For example, Sarah obeyed Abraham and called him her master. You are her true children if you do right, and don't let anything frighten you. If you are a husband, you should be thoughtful of your wife. Treat her with honor, because she isn't as strong as you are, and she shares with you in the gift of life. Then nothing will stand in the way of your prayers. Finally, all of you should agree and have concern and love for each other. You should also be kind and humble. Don't be hateful and insult people just because they are hateful and insult you. Instead, treat everyone with kindness. You are God's chosen ones, and He will bless you. The scriptures say, "Do you really love life? Do you want to be happy? Then stop saying cruel things and quit telling lies. Give up your evil ways and do right as you find and follow the road that leads to peace." The Lord watches over everyone who obeys Him, and He listens to their prayers. But He opposes everyone who does evil. Can anyone really harm you for being eager to do good deeds? Even if you have to suffer for doing good things, God will bless you. So stop being afraid and don't worry about what people might do. Honor Christ and let Him be the Lord of your life. Always be ready to give an answer when someone asks you about your hope. Give a kind and respectful answer, and keep your conscience clear. This way, you will make people ashamed for saying bad things about your good conduct as a follower of Christ. You are better off to obey God and suffer for doing right than to suffer for doing wrong. Christ died once for our sins. An innocent person died for those who are guilty. Christ did this to bring you to God when His body was put to death and His spirit was made alive. Christ then preached to the spirits that were being kept in prison. They had disobeyed God while Noah was building the boat. But God had been patient with them. 8 people went into that boat and were brought safely through the flood. Those flood waters were like baptism that now saves you. But baptism is more than just washing your body. It means turning to God with a clear conscience, because Jesus Christ was raised from death. Christ is now in heaven, where He sits at the right side of God. All angels, authorities, and powers are under His control.

Christ suffered here on earth. Now you must be ready to suffer as he did, because suffering shows that you have stopped sinning. It means you have turned from your own desires and want to obey God for the rest of your life. You have already lived long enough like people who don't know God. You were immoral and followed your evil desires. You went around drinking and partying and carrying on. In fact, you even worshipped disgusting idols. Now your former friends wonder why you have stopped running around with them. And they curse you for it. But they will have to answer to God, who judges the living and the dead. The good news has even been preached to the dead, so that after they have been judged for what they have done in this life, their spirits will live with God. Everything will soon come to an end. So be serious and be sensible enough to pray. Most important of all, you must sincerely love each other, because love wipes away many sins. Welcome people into your home, and don't grumble about it. Each of you has been blessed with one of God's many wonderful gifts to be used in the service of others. So use your gift well. If you have the gift of speaking, preach God's message. If you have the gift of helping others, do it with the strength that God supplies. Everything should be done in a way that will bring honor to God. Because of Jesus Christ, who is glorious and powerful forever. Amen. Dear friends, don't be surprised or shocked that you are going through testing that is like walking through fire. Be glad for the chance to suffer as Christ suffered. It will prepare you for even greater happiness when he makes his glorious return. Count it a blessing when you suffer for being a Christian. This shows that God's glorious Spirit is with you. But you deserve to suffer if you are a murderer, a thief, a crook, or a busybody. Don't be ashamed to suffer for being a Christian. Praise God that you belong to him. God has already begun judging his own people. And if his judgment begins with us, imagine how terrible it will be for those who refuse to obey his message. The scriptures say, if good people barely escape, what will happen to sinners and to others who don't respect God? If you suffer for obeying God, you must have complete faith in your faithful Creator and keep on doing right.

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At Morning Light, we want you to see God's work in person right in front of you, to see His extraordinary plan at work in them, that no one is beyond the reach of His power, no life insignificant. 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
1: You came to God learning His name, but you never learned His title. 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No one cares about the name in our culture. In the Hebraic culture, they did. Anytime they wrote it, they washed their hands. That's why His name was so sacred. But for us, it means nothing. We throw it around like a rag doll. Hit your thumb, God, Jesus Christ. Somebody gets on your nerves, you curse them out with the God prefix. Why? Because the name doesn't mean anything. Why doesn't the name mean anything? Because we've never been exposed to the title.
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2: Well, praise the Lord, everyone. Welcome to the Climbing Higher broadcast. It is truly a joy to sit with you and share the Word of God so that you may grow up in your salvation and enjoy your Christian life. So many people come to God, they give their lives to Him, but they have not yet learned how to have joy. Well, this message that you're going to hear today will discuss the benefits of being born again. Now, I know many people want to know, what am I getting out of this? Aside from forgiveness of sins and eternal life, what do I have right now to enjoy my life on this planet? The psalmist declares in Psalm 103, "Bless the Lord, O my soul, and forget not all His benefits." He said He heals all of my diseases, forgives all of my iniquities, redeems my life from destruction, satisfies my mouth with good things, and that He makes sure that my youth is renewed like the eagles. So as you listen to the message today, keep your mind centered on the benefits that come to you as a believer in the Lord Jesus Christ. I'll be back at the close of the broadcast.
1: In 2 Corinthians chapter 5, you'll hear me talk about this a great deal. And he teaches that if any is in Christ, he's a new creature. The apostle says everything becomes new. But my question to you is, does it? Does it become new? What happens when you're born again? And what are the benefits of being born again? I don't think that God saves us just to keep us from hell. Because, I mean, as super as that is, it can't be the entire relationship. You can't just serve God because you're no longer going to hell. That's like getting married because you're tired of being single. Not because you want to enter into a new phase of life with a partner to help you navigate life. And so when you think about this particular message, what are the primary benefits of being born again? And I want to capitalize on the phrase born again. I don't want to overwork Christian, because anybody that's not a Jew in our culture is considered a Christian. Theoretically, it's follower of Christ, but there are many people who call themselves Christians, but they're not following Christ. So we're going to cut to the chase and say, listen, are you born again or not? And what happens when you're born again? For us in Pentecost, being born again, the entire experience is usually emotionally demonstrative. There are things that we do, quickened in the spirit. We have very loud, exuberant praise. We involve ourselves in glossolalia, the speaking in tongues, and, you know, we fall out after somebody prays for us. And all of these things are supposed to be the proof that we're born again. But Paul says when you are in Christ, you're a new creature. And I'm sure that if you were genuinely born again, you experienced some sort of emotional release that was connected to that initial invitation. You respond to the invitation. You feel convicted. You respond. You feel clean. If you're genuinely born again, you feel that something's been washed away. Now, everybody does, and I mean, I'm not making that a proof text, but many people will testify that they felt something happen. And then what? And then what? I don't know if you've ever been addicted to drugs. If you have, you chase the drug addiction because you're looking for the feeling that you had when you first took the drug. The introduction releases some things in your brain. And when those things come out, there's a feeling of euphoria that carries you. And you want that feeling. So you chase that feeling and it never comes back. And so you continue to chase looking for that feeling. You want that hit. You jump from one supplier to the next.

I know it, you know, caused some people to think, but when God buried Moses, he didn't tell anybody where Moses was. And he does that so they don't go to where his body is and make it a shrine, so they don't worship him. Because we love to worship stuff. Now listen to this very carefully and understand what I'm saying as I pull on it a little more. Some people worship Christianity, but not Christ. You adore what you do, but not him. Now, how did we get there? How did we become born again, but lose the connection with the one who performs the task? Well, the Apostle Paul is directed by Holy Spirit to give us insights, what I like to call progression of growth. In Romans chapter 12, he outlines it. Present your body. That's what you do when you answer the pull of the Holy Spirit. Because nobody can come to God unless the Spirit draws them. So if the Spirit pulls you, you answer the call. Paul says, all right, now present your body. And he goes on to add a little more Greek to the Hebraic concept. He says, you present your body, because the Jews are very comfortable in understanding of sacrifices. So you present your body, right? It's a sacrifice. And then he says, it's your logical service. Now he shifts over from the religious to the mental. So his Greek audience will understand that it makes sense to give yourself to God. And many of us struggle with that because we wonder why there are prohibitions in our Christian development. Is God seeking to punish us when he forbids certain patterns of behavior? No, no. What he's doing is he's making us acceptable to him. Because God is constrained by his holiness. There are things he just cannot involve himself in, places he just cannot thrive in. Although he inhabits all space, he cannot thrive in all places because those places don't submit to him. And so Paul says that you and I must submit our body, and it's your logical service. Logical. And then he says the next step in your development is to undergo mental transformation. Now, the Apostle Paul is he does this so much in his writings. He tells you what, but not how. So you have to search through Scripture and pick up a little bit here and a little bit there and formulate a plan of action from the things that you pick up. All Paul tells us in Romans 12 is that we must undergo the metamorphosis, or the slow changing of our mental concepts. Think about it. When you become a Christian, God expects us to begin to think like a Christian. But how can you do it unless the Word of God, preached under the anointing of God, saturates you and overrides the fleshly thinking? Now here's our problem. We instinctively and normally give our minds over to this fallen culture more than we do the Word of God. Now, I'm going to defend you. It's not your fault. It's where you've settled. It's normal because you came up giving yourself to cultural awareness and situational development within this culture. Now you're born again and you have

0: to be retrained in the things of God. And God tries to help you. In Ephesians 4, he says, and he gave some to be apostles, prophets, evangelists, and pastor teachers to do what? Help your change. Not to milk you for money, but to help you navigate a course to change your thought process. Here's what we do. Most times you are confronted with the don'ts. Don't drink, don't smoke, don't commit adultery, don't commit fornication, don't lie. Your life is filled with don'ts. So you become a Christian, right? And I'm just using that word parenthetically. You become born again, and all you hear are the don'ts and the stops. You want to come to God. You are so enthusiastic about coming to God that you neglected to change your wardrobe. Because you don't understand the limitations of it. So you rush in to come to God, to worship God, and be with your new brothers and sisters. And some Pharisee tells you you can't come in like that because that's improper. You don't know it's improper. You haven't been taught. No church, particularly Pentecostal, has a class on how to dress and how to conduct yourself after you're made new. So they judge what you do, and what you're doing is just normal. This is how you lived for 40 years. You just got saved yesterday. Your closet is filled with party dresses. It's filled with things that reveal. You don't know now that you're a child of God that you can't show half your breasts. You don't know now that you're a man of God that you have to button your shirt all the way up and dress with some dignity. You don't know that yet. Now, what we do is we pick passages of scripture in order to validate our ignorance. So we'll tell people, well, you know, the Bible says, come as you are. It doesn't. Nowhere in the Bible does God say, come as you are. God has a certain way to come to him. You just don't know it yet. And it's my job and other ministers and teachers of the Word of God to teach you how to come to him. Because you don't know how. You're new. I never knew while I was young and impressionable. I never knew my father's name was Eric. I never knew it. In the house, mama said, go to your father. I never knew my mother's name was Moselle. Daddy said, go to your mother. They taught me their title before they taught me their name. Then later on, being around other family members, I learned their name. But now the title was so put in me, I couldn't call them by their name. You came to God learning his name, but you never learned his title. Because had you been exposed to his title, you'd live differently now. No one cares about the name in our culture. In the Hebraic culture, they did. Anytime they wrote it, they washed their hands. That's why his name was so sacred. But for us, it means nothing. We throw it around like a rag doll. Hit your thumb, God, Jesus Christ. Somebody gets on your nerves. You curse them out with a God prefix. Why? Because the name doesn't mean anything. Why doesn't the name mean anything? Because we've never been exposed to the title. You're a new creature. You have a new father, and you don't know him. You know about him, but you don't know him. And so that leads us to the freedom to make choices that are contrary to his instruction. And this is the frightening thing, and feel no condemnation about it. Because we've been taught, erroneously so, Holy Spirit will always convict you and always tell you what's wrong. Up to a certain point. at some point, he expects you to just know. And so now that you're a new Christian, Paul says you have to undergo mental change. How are you going to think like a Christian when your world gets most of your time investment? Now, I'm not talking about working. I'm not talking about going to school. I'm not talking about interaction with your neighbors and coworkers. These are mandatory things that you have to do to survive. Every grocery store that you go to, they're not run by Christians. You have to get food. So you go to a secular store, but you can still let your light shine. You go to other places. You go to the mall. Christians don't own the King of Prussia Mall, but you go there to shop. You do those things. And I'm saying these are normal and natural things. But what I'm addressing is your leisure time. How much time does the television get in direct opposition to God? Both entities want control of your thought process. Which one do you give the most consideration? You ever watch a 2-hour movie? You ever spend 2 hours with God? You ever watch a 30-minute sitcom? You ever spend 30 minutes in the Word of God? And more specifically, you ever read Zephaniah, Zechariah, Haggai, Obadiah? You ever read those? How do you think the mental change demanded in Romans 12 is going to come when God is in competition to your TV and leisure time? How do you get that mind changed? Ergo, how do you know what your benefits are as a child of God? Oh, we can come up with things because we have eloquent preachers who bring us a bunch of things that cannot be scripturally substantiated. And so we find ourselves reaching for what we cannot have. And that's what makes us so desperate for prophecy. Prophecy was meant by God to be an encourager and a lifter. In some cases, it was meant to be a chastening rod. It's not that way much anymore. Now it's something to get you to give more money under the guise of you getting more money. So what we've done is we have forced the prophetic to become a substitute for God. I don't have time to hear from God. I don't have time to spend sitting in the presence of God. So I'll find me a prophet who can speak a word into my life. It's lazy relationship. If you look at the evolution of the prophetic ministry in the Word of God, when you get to the book of Acts, after the Holy Spirit came, the Bible talks about a situation where the men of God got together to ask for direction on what to do with the next steps of their Christian belief and faith. There were two prophets in the room, Judas and Silas. Nobody asked the prophets a thing. The Holy Spirit spoke. But what we've done is we have allowed ourselves to be caught up in a vicious cycle of depending upon flawed people to bring us messages from God. Now, I believe in the prophetic, or I would not support it the way that I do. But I think it has been manhandled. Every vision does not contain a message from God. Let me give you an example. Every dream does not contain a message from God. Last week I had a dream. And my dream, I got fired from my job. From my old job. It was as real as could be. Everybody in that dream, my supervisors and co-workers and all of them, got together to fire me from my job. It was so real that I woke up and had to remind myself that everybody in that dream is dead. And then I finally concluded, I don't work there anymore. Now hold on. And so I said, if I go along with the concepts of today that every dream has prophetic meaning, does that mean Martin gonna fire me next week?
1: sanity.
0: Does that mean that was God trying to tell me that I'm going to lose this job? No. Now, I do believe in the Freudian theory that every dream contains a secret motive. I believe in that. I do. That's a clinical understanding. But it's not always spiritually driven. So someone will come up and say, oh, I had a dream last night and you were walking down Market Street. Well, where did I stop? Oh, you stopped at the pretzel stand. No, I didn't, because I don't eat pretzels. So your dream was a lie. My point is, when you spend time with God, He removes us from dependency of all of those things, because there is a straight line between you and Him. There's a straight line. I don't need someone to come and put me where God wants me to be unless God can't get through to me. You think it's an honorable thing to have someone come to you and give you a prophetic word? It's an insult. That means you can't hear from God yourself. And it could be a myriad of reasons. David could never have heard that he was going to be king of Israel unless Samuel came. But Samuel had integrity. Samuel had 100% success rate in what he was doing. And he spent substantial time with God. In fact, God raised Samuel. Because after he was weaned off of his mother's breast, she took him to the temple and left him there. So people knew of his credibility. They knew that if he spoke something, it was coming to pass. So when he went to down to Jesse's house and said, I need to see your boys, Jesse didn't hesitate, because the man's reputation was stellar.
2: Now, there are a number of benefits that come to you as soon as you are born again in the Lord Jesus. Now, I'm not a religious person, nor am I a Pharisee, so I don't want you to think that when you become born again, that you have to give up traveling and cruising and having a good time in this world. I don't believe that's what God wants. I believe all God wants from us is to walk closely with Him. The closer you get to Him, the more you will see those things that should not be in your life. So it would be foolish of me to sit here and try to give you a list of things you should not do. But I will tell you what you should do. You should give thanks unto the Lord every day. You should be grateful that He has given you life now and eternal life in the future. You should be thankful that He's given you His holy word that cannot and will not fail. He has given you a church family of brothers and sisters. He has given your body strength to be able to perform tasks and experience victory in every work of your life. It's important for you to give thanks unto the Lord and to realize that being a born-again Christian is not a life of do's and don'ts. It is a life of enjoyment. The Bible says He will satisfy your mouth with good things. He will give you joy, and the joy of the Lord shall be your strength. So I want to thank you for joining us today, and I want you to enjoy your salvation. What's the point in going on a journey if you're not going to enjoy it? Join us again on another exciting episode of Climbing Higher. And we thank you for this, and we thank you for your prayers. Amen. God bless you. Talk to you soon.
3: 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Bishop Lambert encourages you to pursue the Lord's presence, grow in His Word, and continue chasing the heart of God.

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Hello, everyone, and welcome to Bethlehem Glory. We're glad that you're joining us. We are studying the epistles of John, and we're going to be starting the second epistle today. And so we hope that you get your Bibles out and follow along. It doesn't really matter what version of Scripture you prefer. I'm using the King James Version. I kind of grew up on that, and I'm used to it. But I do, on occasion, go back and I'll read the Living Bible to get a clearer understanding if I'm not sure of something. I mean, I have the New American Standard. I have the King James. I have the NIV. I have so many translations at home. And I like to read different ones from time to time, but I'll always go back to King James. So we're going to be starting this second letter in just a moment, but let's start off with our simple prayer, Psalm 119 and verse 18. Lord, open our eyes that we would see wonderful things in your word. Lord, show us each individually today what you want us to learn, what you want us to see. And Lord, just impart that truth into our spirits that it may really become part of us. And Lord, then give us the grace and the mercy and the power to walk in these truths as you want us to, that we can become the overcomers and the epistles read of all men. In Jesus' precious name we pray. Amen. Well, this second letter, of course, was written by the Apostle John, as was the Gospel of John and all three of these letters. Now, the second and third letters, they're credited with being the shortest books in the Bible. Each of them contains less than 300 Greek words, probably written on one single sheet of papyrus. You know, that's the way they penned everything out. No computers or anything. And so you can't count the number of words in your translation or my translation. It says in my commentary that it was on the Greek manuscript, the way it was written then. So it was probably written about the same time as the first letter that we read, about 90 AD is what they say. And the purpose of this one is that the believer shouldn't be too quick, or they shouldn't at all. He's trying to warn them not to be so anxious to feed and to give monetary compensation to traveling evangelists, because there were too many false ones going around. So they were giving indiscriminately, and he's warning them against doing that. We need to put our money to the right cause, the things that are of God and are true. We read in the first letter how many times he used true, true, true right at the end of the letter. He wants us to know the truth, and he wants them to support the truth. So he's saying you got to be a little bit more discriminating and more discerning. So let's start off with the first verse. The elder, of course, him, unto the elect lady. Now, the elect lady, some commentators say it's an individual woman he's writing to. And others say, no, it's the church, because we refer to the church as she, just the way you refer to a ship as her sometimes. Oh, my ship, she's a really good boat and all that. So they think it could be a congregation. It could be figurative. It could mean the church, or it could mean a lady. That's beside the point. It's for you and me today as well. The message is just as valid. So the truths are still there. The elder unto the elect lady and her children. It could be the church and the church family. We don't know. Whom I love in truth. There's that word truth again. And not I only, but also all they that have known the truth. He's referring to real believers here, those that really know the word of God. So this is who he's writing to. And the truth is specified here again and again, as it was in the last letter. Truth is paramount. Just as we said, Peter or Paul, they didn't have a problem if someone was preaching, and they were preaching and they had selfish ambitions, but if the word was true, it was okay. But the minute they distort the word, then that's not the gospel. So he's talking about the truth. He loves those in truth, and they have known the truth. So I pray that you and I today also know the truth of Jesus Christ. Here we go again, that word truth again, verse 2. For the truth's sake which dwelleth in us. He wants us to know these things for truth's sake that dwells in us, the true word of God. Now he's kind of giving us spiritual triplets here. And shall be with you forever. It says, grace be with you,
mercy and peace from God the Father and from the Lord Jesus Christ, the Son of Father, in truth and love. Truth is paramount in Christianity. It is. And so we have those spiritual triplets, the greeting he's saying, mercy, grace, mercy, and peace. Now, if you go back to Timothy, he did the same thing. Paul did the same thing. It says, unto Timothy, my own son, in faith, grace, mercy, and peace from God, Father, and Jesus Christ, our Lord. So that grace means salvation comes by grace. We get it and we don't even deserve it at all. Salvation is grace. Mercy means you don't get what you really deserve. I mean, we deserve a damnation, but mercy gives us salvation in a sense. And peace, he binds us together, those that have been separated. So he's talking about grace, mercy, and peace. And this is the same greeting that John is starting off with. I rejoice greatly that I found, or that I learned, you know, I learned the truth. I learned of thy children walking in truth. He rejoiced greatly. It's amazing how they reemphasize and reemphasize and reemphasize the facts that we need to know. As in the last letter, the word know, K-N-O-W, the word love, the word truth began to be emphasized. And now here he is emphasizing it again because he doesn't want them deceived. He doesn't want them to support those that are the false teachers. So he's saying about the truth, I rejoice greatly that I found of thy children walking in truth, as we have received a commandment from the Father. They recognized that the teachings of the apostle were from God himself. They recognized that. They knew the truth. And this is why he greatly rejoiced. Because I'm sure Christianity was so new that there were many who would try to seduce them away from the truth.

0: redemption. Jesus paid your ransom long ago. If you come in true repentance and in Jesus with a heart believe, God will freely pardon your transgressions, and with open arms he will receive. Will you not accept the gracious pardon that for you has been so dearly won? Pardon that was purchased with the lifeblood of the Father's own beloved Son. Jesus paid your ransom long ago, dying on the cross of shame and woe.
1: Listen, the name of our program is The King is Coming, because we believe the King is coming. And we know he's coming because Jesus authenticated his second coming by rising from the dead.

0: how do I know that my profession of faith is motivated by the possession of true saving faith?
1: Unless you are born again, you can't even see the kingdom of God, let alone enter it.
2: We're called to seek to have the mind of Christ, and that means to love what Jesus loves.
3: We're in the second letter of the Epistle of John, and it's only a few scriptures long. We're in verse number 5, and it says, "And now I beseech thee, lady, not as though I wrote a new commandment unto thee, but that which ye had from the beginning, that we love one another." There's that emphasis again about loving one another, the brethren. "And this is love, that we walk after his commandments." We are obedient to the word of God. "This is a commandment, that as ye have heard from the beginning, ye should walk in it." Now, John's not writing a new commandment in the sense that it's different from the apostolic message at all. No, he's not saying that. But he's making the important point that since the message of the false teachers was new and different and not part of the original message, so he's saying love and walking in love has always been there, but the message that they are taking and they are teaching is not what we have been teaching you, and you're going to see that in the next verse. So he's starting to make that point right there now. They had a false message. They were false teachers. So it was different. "For many deceivers are entered into the world." Many. They were then. They have always been throughout church history, and they certainly are today. "Many deceivers are entered into the world who confess not that Jesus Christ is come in the flesh, and this is the deceiver and an antichrist." He's very verbal about that. They don't agree with the basic truths of Christianity. He wrote about that in the first letter. We read that in 1 John 2:18. If you want to check back there, he wrote that then. And so he wrote that in the gospel as well about deceivers. But let's look at some of the other scriptures about the deceiver and about the antichrist, because he's saturated throughout the pages of scripture. Acts 5 and verse 3. This is about Ananias and Sapphira. "But Peter said, Ananias, why hath Satan filled thine heart to lie to the Holy Ghost?" Satan filled his heart, lied to the Holy Ghost, "and to keep back part of the price of the land." Now, Barnabas was sharing what he had with others. And no one said that Ananias and Sapphira had to give everything, but they were giving as though they wanted people to think they were giving everything, and yet they were stealing a little bit. They were keeping it back for themselves, but they wanted to have the glory like they were giving a lot. Now, what he's saying here is there no such thing as a secret sin. So you see, the Antichrist can fill our hearts. There are deceivers in the world today. Let's look at Romans 16 and verse 20. It says, "And the God of peace shall bruise Satan under your feet shortly. The grace of our Lord Jesus Christ be with you. Amen." Paul's reminding the believers at Rome that God promised them ultimate victory, and that there is an evil one. There truly is. I mean, in 2 Corinthians, we've said this many times, that Satan transforms himself

0: into an angel of light. He looks so good. He's so alluring. And we think, no, I can't be deceived. I mean, and we kind of take a little pride in that. Pride goes before a fall. Remember, Satan, the archangel, fell because of pride. We studied about the lust of the eyes, the lust of the flesh, the pride of life in the past lessons. So we need to be careful there. Let's look at one other scripture from Revelation, the second chapter, and verse 9 as well. I know thy works and tribulation and poverty, but thou art rich. And I know the blasphemy of them which say they are Jews and are not, but are of the synagogue of Satan. Strong words that John's writing in Revelation there. But he knew the deceivers. And if one like John could see them and warn them then, he's warning us more, because in the last day there'll be many more deceivers trying to seduce you and me from the things of Almighty God. That's why you should need to pray for your pastor. Pray for the Spirit of the Lord to always be in your church. Pray that deception does not come in. And if you see it come in, pray it out. Pray it out. So he says, look to yourselves. Watch out. Be careful. You better look at this and be careful that we lose not those things which we have wrought. The things that we fought for. The things that have been implanted in you. Make sure that no one robs them or rips them away from you or snatches them. So look out. Be careful. Be discerning. Be alert. The byword so many times in Scripture is that we need to be on guard. For the enemy, he's like a roaring lion trying to see who he can devour. But remember I told you before, I always think of Satan as a toothless lion. He might try to gum me to death, but that's about all he can do. But he sure can scare us from time to time, doesn't he? And puts that fear in us. And God has not given us a spirit of fear, but of power, love, and a sound mind. And so he said, look to yourselves that we lose not those things which we have wrought, but that we receive a full reward. We're going to receive a reward, a crown. We're saved by grace, it tells us in Ephesians, the second chapter in verse 8. And we have that eternal security. We just read it and studied it in our last lesson. But let's look at Luke, the sixth chapter and verse 23, and see what it says there. It says, rejoice in that day and leap for joy, for behold, your reward is great in heaven. For in the like manner did their fathers unto the prophets. Your reward is great, and it's waiting for you in heaven. So he's saying, look out, be careful. Don't let anyone rob you of your reward. Don't let anyone take it away from you. And there are seducers. There are blasphemers. There are antichrists. There are demons. There are ones who look so polished and name the name of Jesus, transformed into an angel of light, and they look so nice. They are the wolves in sheep's clothing, and they would try to rob us of our inheritance. Right, try to rob us of our inheritance. So he's saying, be careful. You know, this is very similar even to the scripture that's in Revelation, the third chapter in verse 11. It said, behold, I come quickly. Hold that fast. Hold on to it. He's writing, again, this is John writing Revelation. Hold that fast, that no man take thy crown. Don't let anyone take away your inheritance. There is a crown that's waiting for you in heaven that we're going to be able to throw down at the feet of Jesus and worship him as King of Kings and Lord of Lords and spend eternity in a dimension that I have no idea how to even convey the beauty and the holiness of that. But he's saying, don't let anyone rob you of it. It could happen in this lifetime. Yes, it can. And so we'll be right back with the conclusion of this little letter.
1: Hey, I'm Jordan.
2: And I'm Jason.
1: And we're from
3: Kids Beach Club TV.
1: Kids Beach Club is a multi-award winning children's TV show that follows a group of students as they navigate life, learn character lessons, and discover how God can transform them through the pages of His Word, the Bible.
2: Each fun-filled half-hour episode is a fast-paced adventure. We have a blast.
1: So join us right here each week for all the fun and excitement of
3: Kids Beach Club.
4: What is the next level that God wants to take you in making a bigger impact for His kingdom. You don't want to miss this week's episode of One Day Closer, because we're going to be talking just about that. We're going to be meeting with Barry Whitworth to talk about what it looks like to become a next level church and a next level Christian that is becoming more effective for Jesus in our world.
5: My name is Tyreek. I live with my grandma. During the summer, I have meals at the Boys and Girls Club. When I eat food here, I'm not hungry and I can go out and have fun. Food gives me energy and it also helps me focus. What my family means to me is they love me for who I am. I love them because they make sure I'm good. It's really cool.
0: The second letter of the Epistle of John, and we're in verse 8, and he's warning us, look out, be careful, be on guard. Don't let anyone rob you of your inheritance, of your crown. And then we read in Revelation where he repeats almost the same thing again. Don't let anyone take away that crown and your eternal reward, which waits for you in heaven. And so there is a byword for us today that we need to look out, look up, take care, be on guard, wear our armor, have on that helmet of salvation. That's the word of God, because we can't wear that helmet if we don't know the word. It's like the protection of our mind, that those fiery darts don't get in there and start to seduce us. It's those little foxes that start to gnaw away and bite the vine. And once the vine is detached from the branch, what happens? The vine and the branch, there's no life there. There's no life. We must be grafted into the Lord Jesus Christ. John wrote about that in his gospel in the 15th chapter as well. So he's saying, be careful, look out. Now he says in verse 9, whosoever transgresses, who sins, and abides not in the doctrine of Christ, there's that abiding about the vine and the branch again, hath not God. He doesn't have God. It's not that he's an imposter of any kind and he's almost a Christian. He doesn't even have God. Regardless if he's using the name of Jesus or Christ or God or whatever he... You know how some people say, yeah, oh, I'm a believer. Yeah, I'm a Christian. You know, I talk to the man upstairs once in a while. When anyone uses terminology like that, I really, really, really question their relationship with the Lord. He said, he that abideth in the doctrine of Christ hath both the Father and the Son. When you are in Christ, the triune God is your salvation. Hear, O Israel, the Lord thy God is one. So we need to abide under the shadow of his wing. It tells us that in Psalm 91, to be close to the Lord at all times, to abide in him, to be hidden by him, to be encompassed by him, that he's that wall of fire around us. That's the only way we are protected. In my old book that I have at home, The Bible Looking Glass, I refer to this from time to time. And there's an illustration there. They're black and white illustrations of a weary traveler traveling alone in the dark of night. But there's this wall of fire around him. And around on the outside, you see all these wild beasts and hideous things that would attack him. But there he is sleeping by his campfire as this wall of fire encircles him. It's a picture of how you and I are in the world today. And there's evil everywhere. But that wall of fire, he is a consuming fire. My God's a consuming fire. And he protects me from the fiery darts of the enemy. Just as the way Shadrach, Meshach, and Abednego were in the fiery furnace. Who was the fourth that was seen in there? The Son of God. And he protected them in that fire. So he protects us in the world. And that illustration to me was so vivid. And I love it so much when I look at these old books that I collect from time to time in barns. It's just fabulous. So he's saying, if you abide in the Father, in Christ, you have both the Father and the Son. That's the abiding. That's the protection. That's being under the shadow of his wing. That's the wall of fire. If there come anyone, remember Paul said, if anyone comes to you, if me or an angel or anything, and they preach any other doctrine, let them be accursed. Well, now John's saying, if there come any unto you and bring not this doctrine, the doctrine that we have taught you, receive him not into your house. Don't. Don't give him any food. Don't give him any compensation. This is where he's warning these traveling televangelists, so to speak. these traveling evangelists that go from door to door and want to be compensated. We have them in this day and age. They knock on your door. They want to give you a pamphlet. They want some compensation in some way. He's saying, receive him not into your house, neither bid him Godspeed. He's saying, you know, don't give them food and sustenance for their travels. Don't welcome them. He said, don't do anything. For he that biddeth him Godspeed is partaker. Now listen to this. This is heavy. Is partaker of his evil deeds. You're helping to propagate the doctrine of demons, he's saying. Remember how we just wrote about, we read where he talked about the synagogue of Satan. We just quoted what John said in the book of Revelation. So he's saying, maybe you can starve them out of their diabolical mission, but certainly don't give them any compensation. Or support the things of God. If there's a good mission in your hometown or in our where we live, then support that. If you enjoy Bethlehem Glory and the teachings that we do here, then support this ministry as well. If you have a God-believing good church that you go to and you're born again and that pastor is preaching the gospel, support that church so that it may continue to spread the word of God. But certainly do not support the things that are not of God. Starve them out of their diabolical mission, in a sense, is what John's saying here. Having many things to write unto you, I would not write with paper and ink, but I trust to come unto you. He has a lot more to say, but he'd rather come and visit them. He'd rather sit down with them and fellowship with them. And he said, and I trust to come unto you and speak face to face, that our joy may be full. He's saying, you know, we'll have such a joy when we fellowship together. And isn't there joy, great joy, when you fellowship with believers? Isn't there great joy in your heart when you fellowship with the Lord? It's those two fellows in one ship that I told you about. Great joy. I love studying the Word of God. I know I don't do it as professionally as some other teachers on television, but I love teaching the Word of God. And it does so much more for me. And I pray that it gives you a hunger for the Word, and that you far surpass what I could ever even enlighten you with. It says, the children of the elect sister greet thee. Amen. A very simple salutation. So what he's saying is it's an exhortation to love, to sound doctrine, to truth, to supporting God's people and helping those that are preaching the gospel of Jesus Christ and abiding in him. You know, we find the word truth five times in this simple little letter that we just wrote about. It's there. The truth of the word is paramount in today especially, because there are so many different kinds of doctrine out there that we really need to search the scriptures. The Bereans did that. They searched the scriptures diligently. So I am encouraging you today to be one who does search the scripture and know the truth of Jesus Christ, because only then you will be set free, because you will know the truth. And the truth will set you free. And you know why you'll be set free? Because truth is a person named Jesus Christ. And he is the only one that can set you free from any bondage in your life. We will see you next time on Bethlehem Glory. Bye-bye for now.

one hero. His name is Jesus. One villain, Satan. One theme, salvation from Genesis to Revelation. And one purpose, the glory of God. No other book in the world is like the Bible. The Bible details the story of God's relentless pursuit of us and His loving plan to rescue you from sin and death.

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0: Well, good morning to you. I'm Jeff Coleman.
1: And I'm Deborah Pinkerton. Welcome to Morning Light.
0: We're very glad you're here. Well, some college students may be enjoying fall break right now or next week, and they might be asking a key question. Is getting a college degree still worth it? The distance, the price tag, the debt? Our panel will discuss if there's something even deeper they might be missing in the conversation.
1: And coming up later in the show, there are 12,000 children in Pennsylvania who are currently in foster care. Are you able to open your home and heart to a child in need? Keystone Family Alliance will share how you can help one of the state's most vulnerable.
0: Let's see, how many churches do we have? How many foster needs? It feels like we could match those things up, right?
1: We could.
0: Well, college was once seen as the clearest path to the American dream, but years of criticism over cost and ideology and debt and the usefulness of college degrees have taken a toll. A brand new Gallup poll shows just 31% of Americans now say a college education is very important. In 2013, by contrast, that number stood at 70%. That's a remarkable collapse in confidence in just 13 years.
1: Yeah, certainly a big difference. Well, the decline cuts across nearly every major demographic group, and cost appears to be a major reason why. Gallup found just 12% of Americans believe a four-year college education is affordable. But Americans have not given up on education altogether. The question seems to be whether a traditional four-year degree is answering a generation's demand for something more.
0: Well, I met Rebecca in college, so it was worth all the money and all the debt.
1: That's yes. Right.
0: So how do we help a younger generation see purpose beyond a degree and money, a nice home, a secure retirement? Barna Research finds nearly 4 in 10 Gen Z Americans regularly feel uncertain about the future and anxious about important decisions. Maybe too many young people simply don't see a clear path, not just to a career, but to a life with meaning and purpose and a story bigger than themselves. For some clarity, I'm going to ask our panel, Daniel Milinich, Caleb Steindl, and Jack Panyard here today. First, let me start out with asking you what generation you all represent. You all look very young, and to most of our viewers, you probably look like you're not even old enough to be on TV in the morning. But what generation are you in?
2: Barely Gen Z. So
0: okay.
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3: Smack dab in the middle of Gen Z, June of 05.
0: Okay.
4: I'm 2000, so also Gen Z. But I didn't realize that for a while.
0: Oh, interesting. Yeah. By the way, it's your birthday today.
4: It is.
0: Happy birthday to you.
4: Thank you.
0: Appreciate young
4: it.
0: Gen Zer.
4: That's right.
0: So I'll start with you because it is your birthday.
4: Okay.
0: What is the choice that people are facing, young people now looking at college and saying, ah, it's not worth it? And the numbers are pretty staggering. I mean, yeah. After years after World War II of saying that your path to success is going to be through college and moms and dads sacrificing to get that education paid for, and perhaps debt-free. Now, young people are saying, thanks a lot, but I'd rather take the money and do something else.
4: Mm-hmm. Yeah, it truly isn't worth it for a lot of people. And debt is one of the primary things. However, it's still possible. The market is constantly changing. So it really
0: What's still possible?
4: Going to school, paying it off, paying your way through school. I did it. I pretty much paid my way through
0: school.
4: And
0: you went to Penn
4: State?
0: I
4: went to Penn State Harrisburg. Yeah. I commuted, didn't live on campus. Like, there are things that you can do to make it possible. The problem is there are a number of fields that, first of all, you just don't need it because you can become just as successful without one. There's a lot of other things that college provides, though, things that helped me. I was homeschooled all through high school, so it helps me learn, like, hey, I'm in this sort of small society and, like, functioning in a way that I wasn't used to. So college provides a lot of other things beyond just the degree, but I think the problem young people are facing is, wow, I could do this. They don't demand that I have a four-year degree, and I can learn it and do it better than someone else, perhaps, who did go to school.
0: Yeah, do you agree?
3: Yeah, I definitely...
0: What were your choices? What did you end up doing?
3: Yeah, so I currently am doing everything online for undergrad, and I am doing a job that in pretty much every 95% of contexts, they would want a four-year degree for me to start doing what I'm doing. But I went to a vocational
0: school. And you're in communications?
3: Yes, marketing, photography, videography, graphic design, all that kind of jazz. But I learned it going to Votech in high school, talked my way from an internship into working for a couple different school districts doing stuff. And then I've been living at home, paying online. I'm still going to have about $25,000 in just undergrad debt coming out of that. That is the cost we're looking at. And I'm also looking at law school starting next fall.
0: Yeah.
3: So that's the next variable. But I definitely do think it's possible. It's just what are you willing to sacrifice to make it happen, to find different ways. But also, I can't say it's possible for everyone because I'm privileged to be able to stay at home, not have to pay for groceries, not have to be able, like that is a real world reality that not everyone has that ability to just have that safety net of support through all 4 to 7 years.
5: That's a big thing you just said, staying with your parents. I mean, one of the things that people in a generation ago just could not wait to get out of their home when they turned 18.
3: Yeah.
5: But that does not seem to be a stigma or a stereotype. It seems people are looking and saying, this is sensible, this makes sense, and hey, I like my parents.
3: Yeah.
5: Well, how did that decision come into play? Did you think about, man, I need to be out of here? Do you feel the pressure at all to move?
3: Not really, because I know they have my back, but I know we also have our own space. Like, we don't need to be... I was at my brother's house for the past 2 days, dog sitting. And it wasn't like getting texts, when are you coming home? Like, there's no expectation that just because I'm home, we need to be like I'm still 12.
5: Right.
3: They know I'm 21.
5: So this does not mean you are lazy.
3: Right. Yeah. And it's not a one-size-fits-all for everyone. It's based on the situation.
5: So values alignment is a thing that people say, especially the people who are writing the checks. Grandparents often and parents are saying, I will not send you to that school because I do not want your... everything that you learned in church and Sunday school and all the values growing, I don't want that unpacked and then repacked with no values included. There's a real fear by the check writers that there's a values deficit at many of these schools. Some say, well, this is woke, the progressive agenda and all this stuff. What do you make of this? Do you have a view that would help people who are paying for those college bills right now?
2: Sure. If they're not going to get it in college, they're going to get it in the real world in some sort of way.
5: So don't be too scared.
2: Don't be too scared, and they need to make decisions for their own at some point. College is a much better place for them to be able to try things and fail at things or to try to form their ideologies in some sort of way. And even across secular campuses, there are plenty of Christian ministries that if they are encouraged and drawn to things like this, they will find community. If they are just itching to get out of their religious upbringing, they're itching to reject whatever they're looking to get away from.
5: Right.
2: Even if it's not at college, even if there's social stigma against it, once they get into the real world 4 short years later, they're going to find it themselves. It's a heart issue. They need to have their identity set in something. And if they are looking to reject it, it's going to happen regardless. So it depends on the community. It depends on what resources are available to them.
5: Let me press you on that a little bit, because I know there are people in our audience who are saying, but one of the things we wanted to do when we were raising our kids or when we were raising, you know, helping raise grandkids, we wanted to create kind of a cradle to marriage Christian experience where there was no outside influence that could disrupt that. Mm-hmm. And is that wrong? Is that okay for somebody and some people but not others? How do you view that attempt by parents to create safety?
2: I don't see that as wrong. I see that as very intentional, but it's also not accounting for the variables of children and these kids who are coming up. If they have a mind of their own, if they are rejecting these foundations initially, it doesn't matter what the pipeline is, they're going to find a way out of it.
5: So it's no guarantee.
2: It's no guarantee.
5: Yeah.
2: And it's not to say that there isn't wisdom in that. It's not to say that there isn't a clear-minded approach in that. Excuse me. But there are so many influences out there, and they will encounter them at some point. It's best to prepare them as best as you can. But know where the kid is at. Know where their heart is.
5: Mm-hmm. So this is very scary, what he is saying to some people. They're saying, oh, really, you're going to let them have freedom? You're going to let them out of your watchful care and eye? I'm going to call to make sure they're in church Sunday morning. I'm going to call. What's the balance? How did you find out in your family?
3: So, yeah, my dad's number one saying is, I raise adults, not kids.
5: Right.
3: So we were experiencing the world at 15, 16, and being able to make bad decisions and mess up with the safety net.
5: Do you want to talk about
3: knowing
5: some of your bad decisions? I'm just kidding.
3: But no, we were able to try things and have a safety net that at the end of the day, no matter how much I messed up, I knew I had someone that I could come to and go, hey, I did this and it was really bad. It was really stupid. And I learned what love and grace felt like through that, which made it way easier to go, if you can love me after this, how much more can he love
5: me?
3: So I think, honestly, that bubble is not beneficial.
5: Right.
3: because would you rather have someone that you can still love on and help grow at home at 15, or someone that you now can't see your grandkids because you were over on top of them, and now at 30, they've rejected everything you wanted to teach them because it felt like oppression and not like love.
5: So you are anti-bubble.
3: Correct.
5: Yeah, okay. So where do you fall in? So when you think of somebody who might have been homeschooled, you think, well, this is the ultimate experience of protecting a child and making sure there's no exposure to the outside world. That's not quite the reality. So how have you navigated kind of the seductions, temptations, hearing your parents' voice, and at the same time kind of hearing God's voice, and what does it sound like for yourself, mm-hmm. and not just hearing like, well, God sounds like mom, mm-hmm. or God sounds like dad.
4: Yeah. So I really appreciated what you said about your dad saying he raises adults, not kids, because a lot of this foundational, formational stuff is going to happen leading up to college.
5: Yeah.
4: You're not going to be able to keep your kids. You're not in control of your kids forever. Uh-huh. Your kids are going to have to take that next step. But there are things you can do. That foundational formation stuff should happen before that. So I was grateful, and I understand I'm blessed to have this, grateful to be in a situation in which my parents steeled me against and prepared me for many of these things, but said, you ultimately are going to have to, mm-hmm. you know, to make these decisions.
5: And we're going to let you come home when you make bad ones.
4: Exactly, yeah.
5: Yeah,
4: so
5: okay.
4: The grace part of that is really important. Mm-hmm.
5: Who wants to give about 30 seconds left here, a little advice to a grandparent or a parent who's got a kid at college or a young person at college right now and is really, really angry because they haven't been going to church, they've got a bad boyfriend or girlfriend, and they're going places on the weekend they shouldn't, and they feel like they've rejected everything that we've taught them, and this is a rejection ultimately of God, and they're not happy. Where's the hope? Anyone?
2: Rules without relationship feels like dogma. So it's building the relationship and making sure that you're open to hearing them first before trying to correct anything, before trying to adjust their lifestyle in any sort of way. There's no intimate relationship there. Excuse me. If there's no intimate relationship there, it'll be futile.
5: Right. Yeah. So that's very interesting. Don't hold the relationship hostage.
3: Yeah.
5: And withhold a relationship, right?
3: Yeah. Yeah, 100%. I would say relational equity is huge. And when you have someone that you feel like you can actually listen to, it's a lot easier to go, oh, yeah, that wasn't the right thing, versus how dare you? And now you're just creating disdain in a relationship that is one-sided because they don't hate you, but you hate them.
5: A third of you are into parenthood. The rest of you are on the way soon, maybe, perhaps. But thank you for advice and insight. Very helpful. Yeah. We'll keep talking about it. Well, coming up on Morning Light, everyone can do something, so what is your something? Keystone Family Alliance works with churches to educate and motivate and then equip Christians to meet the needs of orphans and vulnerable children across Pennsylvania. Learn how you can become a foster or adoptive parent. That's next. You're watching Morning Light right here on Lighthouse TV.

0: Welcome back. Opening your heart and home to a child in need can be a difficult decision to make. Thousands of children are currently in Pennsylvania's foster care system. Keystone Family Alliance wants to walk alongside those who may be considering this idea. Joining us is Rachel Young, Franklin County Coordinator. Thank you for being with us.
1: Thank you for having me.
0: So remind us about Keystone Family Alliance.
1: Sure. Keystone Family Alliance exists to be the bridge between the church and the desperate needs that we see in the child welfare system. We are on a mission to educate, motivate, and equip Christ followers to look at the child welfare system, consider how God has built them, designed them, and called them. And then we just say, what is your something? Step into it.
0: Yeah, I love that. What is your something? So let's talk about bridging the gap. What does that mean?
1: Sure. Bridging the gap, we just look at a community, a county, really one county at a time so that we can break it down. And we look at what's going on there, and we educate the churches and the Christ followers there. We have several platforms. Then once we've educated, and hopefully God's taken that information in Scripture and said, let's motivate you to do something about it, and we're there with some platforms, some programs to just give them the opportunity to step into that. One of the things that we do is called Need Bridge, and this is where caseworkers who are working with families and vulnerable children can post real-time needs that are local to a community, and then volunteers can step in and volunteer to meet those needs. Something else we do is called Care Communities. This is an engineered wraparound support system for a foster family, and we work with churches to provide these. So once a church and a family has stepped into the space of serving, we want to equip them. We want to sustain them, retain them. And so Care Community, the foundation of that is prayer and encouragement, and then we just do things like bring them a meal once a week, or offer some transportation help or child care help, maybe some house cleaning or laundry. It's really just looking at a family and saying, we want to serve you while you serve this child. We want to make you better able to do what God's called you to do.
0: And I'm sure those needs are great. What is the situation in Pennsylvania as far as foster care?
1: Yeah, I think we already heard that there are 12,000 children in foster care in Pennsylvania. 1,300 children are waiting to be adopted, and 1,100 youth will actually age out of the system every year without a forever family. You know, we hear stories across the county of youth who had to sleep in a child welfare office, or had to go into residential care, or sibling groups who had to be split up because there wasn't a home that was equipped or willing to take them. That's a big need. Caseworkers, they're burning out. It's a hard and important job to care for our vulnerable children and foster families. We need to support them. Once they've stepped in, they've said, yes, I'll do this, they need to know they have our support. I really like to think the Keystone Family Alliance, and what is important is for us to bring community to all parts of the child welfare system.
0: Just because it is a big decision to make, and a difficult decision to actually then carry through, and to know that you have the community, your church community backing you, is, I'm sure, certainly a relief. How can our viewers help?
1: Yeah, it's a great question. Our website is a wealth of information, keyfam.org. And there's a take action page there, and you can just click on that drop down arrow and see all of the different ways. But even before you get to that, I just encourage everyone to start with prayer. You know, seeking God, you know, we are commanded in Scripture, Old Testament and New Testament, to care for vulnerable. So just ask God, where are you having me to step in? What have you equipped me to do? What can I do? Look at those things that you can get involved in your community. You can look at your county. And also go to your church. Say, God's laying something on my heart. He's doing something here. Let's do this together.
0: Yeah. And speaking of church, let's talk about Stand Sunday.
1: Yeah, we have this wonderful opportunity in November, the second Sunday of November. We set aside time to stand together in recognition of the orphan and vulnerable children globally and locally. It's an invitation to churches and Christ followers to say, we not only see you, but we know we're called to do something. And so we want to link arms together. We want to serve you. We want to defend you. We want to care for you as a vulnerable child. And KeyFam hosts events throughout the state. And you can check that out on our website under events or under the Take Action page, but I think there's 17 posted right now that you can register for. They're free events. Some of them are even going to have refreshments. That's fun. Food's what's going to get you there. But come and stand with us and find out how you can get involved.
0: Yeah. What a wonderful mission. Thank you so much for sharing this with us.
1: Thank you so much.
0: Still to come on Morning Light, well, you just heard about Keystone Family Alliance's Stand Sunday. Up next, a pastor will share why and how his church takes part in this Stand Sunday.
2: We all look up to someone. Could be parents, teachers, or coaches. 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So to all the mentors in our lives who helped us get to right here and now, thank you.
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0: As you just heard, Stand Sunday is usually observed on the second Sunday in November during National Adoption Month. But churches may choose other dates. Joining us is Milt Hurled, pastor at Big Valley Christian and Missionary Alliance Church in Mifflin County. Thanks for being with us.
4: Thank you for inviting me.
0: So tell us about where you pastor and a little bit about the area.
4: Okay. I pastor in a small community in Mifflin County. We're in a part of Mifflin County known as the Big Valley. And Mifflin County is the second largest population of Amish in the state. And so when we're driving, we have to be careful for buggies. And we kind of have a little bit of a uniqueness in that we have buggies of three different colors. We have yellow buggies, black buggies, and white buggies. And we're a town of about 1,900 people.
0: And what do those different colors mean?
4: Well, each group of Amish has their own bishop, and so they set some of their rules a little differently, and so it kind of stands out as we're part of this church or that church.
0: I learn something new every day.
4: Yeah.
0: Let's talk about Stand Sunday and its roots. How did it get started?
4: Okay. Stand Sunday began back in 2002, but it actually started in two places very far apart, Brown County, Texas, and also in Zambia in Africa. And in both cases, there was a pastor of a small church that had a deep concern for children who were vulnerable. In Texas, children who were in the child welfare system. In Zambia, children who had lost parents due to the AIDS pandemic. And so they each challenged their church to stand with them and to do what they could for the vulnerable children in their area. And it had really amazing results in those two churches, giving what they had to help those who had even greater need, and it has become a worldwide movement.
0: Wow, that is amazing. So tell us about your church's involvement with Stand Sunday.
4: Okay. We take a two-part approach. On Sunday morning, we typically, on every Sunday morning, we have a 3 to 5 minute mission moment where we highlight a missionary. And so on the second Sunday of November, we highlight vulnerable children in our community, families in foster care, caseworkers, and help our congregation be aware of those things, of those people, those needs. And also we participate in the community-wide Stand Sunday on Sunday evening.
0: Do you think most people are unaware of really what the needs are for foster parents?
4: I do believe it. Once you get to make some contact with people who are in those situations, you begin to have a new perspective.
0: And share with me, we were talking earlier about how some of the people in your congregation helped foster parents.
4: Right. Our congregation is very small. We have about 30 on a Sunday. But even a small church can get involved in an important way. For about a year, we served alongside a foster family. And we did things like our team leader would call each week and check in on the family, find out prayer requests, give encouragement. We took turns so that each week we'd bring a meal to them, oftentimes on a day when they had something going on that they needed that extra help. And from time to time, we'd provide child care. In fact, one time, an urgent child care came up. The oldest child, they had five children. And the oldest child was supposed to go for an eye appointment and get glasses. And something came up urgent with the younger child, and the parents couldn't be there. So two of our people took the child to get her glasses and that. So just a lot of different ways you can help in little ways.
0: Yeah, and it's life. I mean, these are things that you're going to experience, and you need someone there to sort of walk alongside you and help fill in when you need that.
4: Right.
0: Why would you encourage churches to take part in Stand Sunday?
4: Yeah. Well, one reason is it builds relationships. And I know that all churches want to do something in their community. And sometimes smaller churches, we don't have the human or financial resources that larger churches have. But this is something that any size church can do something.
0: Yeah, certainly. Good encouragement.
4: Thank you
0: so much for being here with us.
4: Yeah, thank you for having me.
0: To learn more about fostering or adoption or to participate in Stand Sunday, check out keyfam.org. Stay with us. We're back right after the break.

0: Welcome back. Coming up tomorrow on Morning Light, sharing God's love by providing technical support and educational training to individuals, communities, and organizations in parts of the world that lack a thriving agriculture infrastructure. That is the mission of AG Connect. I will sit down with the executive director. And that's a look at what's coming up tomorrow on Morning Light. Now, Jeff, your closing thoughts.
1: Well, thank you, Deborah. Last week in Nairobi, Kenya, I had a four-hour-long conversation with a pair of college students. They are 20 and 21. Names, Jackson and Isaacs. Their life couldn't be more different from those of the average American college student. They hail from the mighty Maasai people of southern Kenya. They're a proud, pastoral people known for those dung houses, cattle herds, and fierce allegiance to family and tradition. But as Christianity came to their community, a rising awareness of a world beyond the tribal traditions. And for these two young guys, an opportunity to go to university, to go to college. But from Jackson and Isaac, I didn't hear anything from them about the Kenyan dream of material success, about the homes they would buy or the cars. What I heard from these young men was excitement about learning. What I heard from them was finding God's purpose and plan for their life, and helping lift their families, especially their parents, out of poverty, changing their circumstances so that they can love and minister to their neighbors. Here in America, maybe we've lost something in our version of the college experience. Maybe we're saying something wrong, driving a generation toward financial goals and the acquisition of symbols of material success. Maybe it's why millions of young Pennsylvanians have been choosing a different path, passing on debt, choosing a different way. Maybe we haven't done a very good job of defining success the way Jackson and Isaac have, using college not as the ultimate destination, a leap pad to their dreams, but as a platform for more effective, God-honoring service. For Deborah and the entire Morning Light team, I'm Jeff Coleman. Thanks for watching today. Be sure to download the Lighthouse TV app so you can watch us anywhere you go. Now, check on your neighbors, and God willing, we'll look for you again tomorrow morning.

0: Hi, I'm Sharon Bannister. My father, Stephen Rush, is remembered on Panel 2 West of the Vietnam Veterans Memorial in Washington, D.C. I think a lot about what it may have been like if my father had come home from the war. He could have seen me and my sister grow up and get married, played with his granddaughters. He could have been there when I received my stars. It pains me to think about what could have been. Instead, he gave his all on the other side of the world, in a war most people didn't understand. And while he didn't get to do all those things I dream about, he did his duty. He served his country honorably, and thanks to the Vietnam Veterans Memorial Fund, he is remembered. You can help ensure the long-term care and preservation of the wall and the legacies of the more than 58,000 service members whose names are inscribed there. To learn more, visit vvmf.org.
1: What is the next level that God wants to take you in making a bigger impact for His kingdom? You don't want to miss this week's episode of One Day Closer because we're going to be talking just about that. We're going to be meeting with Barry Whitworth to talk about what it looks like to become a next level church and a next level Christian that is becoming more effective for Jesus in our world.

0: Hi, I'm Ray Heiple, host of Origins, aired right here on Lighthouse TV. In our next crossover episode with Digging for Truth, Henry and I will be sharing personal faith stories with you.
1: Ray and I are looking forward to telling you about how Jesus saved us from our sins and from the everlasting consequences of God's holy judgment. We are both so grateful for God's grace and the opportunity to share our stories with you. 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
2: People think there must be something else. There must be something more than this life.
3: You don't go to heaven because you have worked your way or earned your way there. It's all by grace through faith. Jesus died to save you. And you can settle your case out of court today by admitting your sin and saying, Lord Jesus, come into my life. I repent. I turn to you. I trust in you as my Lord and Savior.
4: Join us on Stand in the Gap this week as we look at a word that, it's really a negative word nowadays, Pharisee. But in the time of Jesus, to be a Pharisee or a scribe was a position of great honor. How did this honorable tradition, and an honorable term, go from being something that they thought of as good to Jesus telling us that really it's not a good thing to be like the scribes and Pharisees? Join us as we look into the sin of the scribes and Pharisees.

0: Good day, folks. Thank you for joining us here at Your Health. On today's program, we'd like to talk about phosphatidylserine. That's a big word, isn't it? Well, this substance, phosphatidylserine, has big effects on your health. Something you should know about helps to maintain mentation. Interesting program today. We've never talked about phosphatidylserine, but today we'd like to introduce this to you because it has tremendous health benefits that I know many of you would like to take care of. That's our program for today, phosphatidylserine. But first, let's go to our news. Let's see what's happening in the health world. Proton pump inhibiting antacid medication increases the risk of osteoporosis and bone fracture. New research from the Forsyth Institute explains why. Some 100 million Americans use over-the-counter or prescription antacids to treat heartburn and indigestion. The medications are the third most popular medication class, accounting for over $14 billion in annual sales. The researchers from the Forsyth Institute found stomach acid plays a critical role in releasing calcium from food. Stomach acid also plays a role in both the absorption of calcium into the bloodstream and then its deposition into bone. Suppressing stomach acid inhibits these processes, resulting in increased bone fracture risk. Folks, in 2010, the FDA issued a proclamation requiring that all proton pump inhibitors, or PPIs as they're often called, these medications must be sold with a package insert that warns consumers of PPI's propensity to thin bones and increase the risk of bone fractures. Now, recent studies have found that PPIs can increase the risk of bone fracture by up to 50%. So this means that our current rate of osteoporosis-related bone fractures of about 1.5 million per year would increase to about 2 million fractures based on the possibility of all those taking PPIs long-term. That's potentially 500,000 extra bone fractures a year just because of these well-intended heartburn medications. It should also be pointed out that PPIs do not cause thin bones when they are only used occasionally for heartburn, but rather when used for long periods of time, typically greater than 10 to 12 months. Reports like this one that point out the dangers of taking long-term PPIs rarely, if ever, provide alternative therapies. So, for the majority, heartburn is a symptom of poor bowel regularity, overeating, weight gain, and intestinal dysbiosis. Correct these problems, and the majority will not need PPIs. The majority of foods consumed by Americans are highly processed. Researchers from the Federation of American Societies for Experimental Biology asked over 150,000 households to record every food item bought from a grocery store over a period of at least 1 year. In the study, families used barcode readers to record their food purchases. The researchers then analyzed food choices. They found the study subjects consumed 62% of their calories from highly processed foods. The study defined highly processed foods as those that contain multi-ingredient, industrially formulated mixtures. Examples of highly processed foods include soda, cookies and candy bars, white bread, chips, and prepared meals using processed ingredients. The study was reported at Science Daily. This is amazing, isn't it? Over 60% of the foods consumed by Americans are highly processed and refined with added preservatives, coloring agents, flavor enhancers, and, of course, added sugar, salt, and fat. Is there any wonder America is overweight and chronically sick? How could we possibly be healthy eating this way? Well, folks, if we don't change how we eat, it will lead to a drive to pass food laws. And I don't think any of us really want to be told how or what to eat. Now, many have asked, why don't American food companies make healthier foods for us? To this question, the food producers always respond, because America does not want, nor will they buy, healthy foods. We make the kind of foods they want, and we're here to make a profit. Well, this is not really about changing food companies' practices with laws. It's about changing how we, the people, perceive food, and subsequently, the types of foods we buy and eat. And I believe we can only do this through education. Eating green leafy vegetables helps to preserve mental abilities with age. Researchers from the Federation of American Societies for Experimental Biology followed over 950 seniors' dietary and lifestyle practices for 5 years. They found the seniors that regularly ate spinach, kale, collards, or mustard greens showed improved mentation with aging. The typical greens-eating senior showed the mental ability of someone 11 years younger. The study was reported at Science Daily. Well, this one's useful, isn't it? Eat your greens and keep your mental abilities sharp. Doing so can shave 11 years off your mental age, and that is truly remarkable. The study also analyzed the nutrients responsible for dietary greens' mentation-preserving effect. They found it is green leafy vegetables lutein, folate, beta-carotene, and vitamin K that is responsible for preserving brain function with age. Now, by the way, it should be mentioned that this is the first study to find vitamin K plays a role in preserving mental abilities. Folks, our previous study found that over 60% of the foods consumed by Americans are highly processed. This type of dietary pattern is most certainly playing a role in our obesity epidemic and the degenerative diseases suffered by Americans. This study provides us with clear evidence that eating foods direct from the garden, and in this case, leafy vegetables, helps to prevent disease. Well, the choice is yours. Eating healthy provides, with no drug, surgery, or doctor can, the basic ingredients for good health and longevity. Well, today on Your Health, we'd like to discuss phosphatidylserine's role in preserving mentation and good health. Stay tuned to learn more.
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0: I'm Dr. Richard Becker, and this is Your Health at a Glance. Are you sleepy during the day? Many Americans are in a sleep crisis. They aren't getting a good night's sleep, so they suffer from daytime sleepiness. The reason may surprise you. You may be deficient in vitamin D. According to recent research, vitamin D deficiency leads to poor sleep quality. If you aren't sleeping well at night, you are sleepy during the day. Vitamin D and the hormone melatonin are critical to our sleep cycles. Both are tied to sunlight. This is one of the many reasons why working night shift hours can be so hard on the body. So, if you're finding yourself nodding off during the day, before you turn to another cup of coffee, try some of the Sunshine Vitamin and see how vitamin D can help you get a good night's sleep. For Your Health at a Glance, I'm Dr. Richard Becker. Vitamin D deficiency is at epidemic levels in the United States. Chances are you aren't getting enough of this essential nutrient. Vitamin D is one of the most important molecules in the human body. It's required for the proper function of nearly 4,000 genes and 1,000 metabolic chemical reactions.
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5: Well, while we're waiting for you to call in, we have a great show for you. We're going to be doing a nutrient spotlight on this really interesting little nutrient called phosphatidylserine. I know that's a mouthful, but it's quite interesting. So, Richard, tell us, I believe this is what they call a phospholipid.
0: You have that exactly
5: now,
0: right.
5: Now, you know what? I'd much rather say phospholipid than phosphatidylserine.
0: Well, I know. These are big words, but there's big benefit to this type of supplement, and we should all know a little something about that. As you mentioned, Cindy, phosphatidylserine is a phospholipid, and these substances are important because they make up our cell membranes. You know, plants have cell walls, animals, humans have cell membranes, and of course a tree is very stiff and hard and rigid. That doesn't work for us humans. We need soft, flexible, pliable cell membranes, and we can owe this in great part due to these phospholipids. These substances are also arranged in such a way that it keeps us water-based creatures, yet we don't dissolve in the shower. If you think about that, we're water-based, but we can scrub and get in water, and we still stay intact. Well, these molecules have a polar, a water-loving end, and then a nonpolar or a fat or lipid-loving end. And they are arranged in such a way to create a membrane that creates a barrier and allows us to have all the benefits of these cells. Now, just so that we say these words and everybody's heard them, because this is not a mysterious thing, but they are big words. The phospholipids include phosphatidylcholine, phosphatidylethanolamine, phosphatidylinositol, sphingomyelin, and of course, our subject today, phosphatidylserine. Now, these phospholipids, that group of large named substances we just talked about, they can be on the outer layer of the cell wall. It's a bilayer. It can be on the outer layer or the inner layer. But phosphatidylserine is only found on the inner layer. Okay? There is one exception to this. When the cellular mechanisms go awry, such as occurs with cancer, the phosphatidylserine will switch, and it'll go to the outside layer, and that signals the immune system to destroy that cell and get rid of that cancerous growth. So, it plays a very important role in cell signaling. The perception of abnormal workings inside the cell to be communicated with the outside of the cell and vice versa. See, this is very important. So, if the external media for the cell is awry, it sends a message into the cell through phosphatidylserine to change things, for the nucleus to make more proteins and whatever it has to do to compensate and correct the problem. Okay? Now, phosphatidylserine was first extracted from lipids found in the brains of animals, and they call them cephalins. To have cephalgia is a headache, right? Cephalgia is a headache. To be cephalad is toward the head. So cephalins are lipids found in the brain. Makes sense. The phosphatidylethanolamine, phosphatidylserine are the two major cephalins along with glycolipids. Now, we've done all the hard stuff now. The rest is the benefits. But now you've heard these terms. They're not nearly as elusive as people think they are. Phosphatidylserine is made of glycerin. We've all heard of that. Glycerin, that's a common ingredient in soaps, right? Isn't it? Glycerin. Phosphate, we've heard of phosphates before. Fatty acids like DHA or EPA from fish oil. And L-serine, the amino acid. So phosphatidylserine, glycerin, phosphate, two fatty acids, and L-serine. Well, what do they do? What does this molecule do in our physiology? First, it carries fatty acids from the stomach. Let's say we have some salmon. Well, a phosphatidylserine molecule will join that salmon DHA and EPA, take it to the liver, take it on into the brain, and deposit it into the brain tissues where the DHA and EPA does its work to help prevent dementia and other conditions. Also, it can take it to the heart and whatever organ it needs, but most of phosphatidylserine's benefits come to the brain, so we're going to focus on that today. And as we mentioned before, it makes up the inner lining of the cell membranes, and it can switch if the cell is abnormal and needs to be destroyed. We don't want cancer to grow. And it supports the dendritic spine density. Now, what does that mean? In the nerve cell, we have the axon, the long tube of the nerve. Just imagine my forearm is that axon. And then we have another axon over here, and the two nerves communicate through dendrites. They're like little fingers. And when the nerve impulse goes down one nerve to the dendrite and it transfers it over to the next, this is a thought process. This is a metabolic induced process. Maybe it's a hormone stimulating process, or maybe it's a memory, whatever, all the brain does. And it does this through the dendrites. So the phosphatidyl serine helps to maintain normal anatomy of brain cells, brain and nerve cells. And it does it through the connections. We've had neurologists and brain specialists on this program help us to understand that wisdom, the wisdom of aging, is connections in the brain. You've had that experience before. You know what's going to happen. Culture calls that wisdom. This is what we call in medicine dendritic connections. You've got connections in your brain. You've had experiences. Phosphatidyl serine helps to maintain your wisdom, your brain connections, and your knowledge. Does that make sense? Because this is the essence of phosphatidyl serine. What else does it do? It carries out the signal transduction, the communication process of cells. It promotes and stores the production and release of neurotransmitters. This is how the two dendrites communicate. The release of a neurotransmitter, it's picked up on the other one, it propagates the signal. I just had a thought. I just remembered something. See, that's how it works. It helps to do that. It helps to release acetylcholine via the activation of protein kinase enzyme. The point is that the researchers know exactly how it works. Acetylcholine deprivation, or low levels of acetylcholine, is associated with Alzheimer's disease. And so here we have one of the major benefits of phosphatidyl serine is maintaining acetylcholine levels in Alzheimer's disease or in the dementia, pre-dementia state. It supports normal brain and nerve function, helps to maintain normal nerve cell anatomy, structure, and the dendritic function, and it plays a role in our hormonal processes. Most, but not all, of our hormonal processes begin in the brain. You know, our reproductive cycles, this type of thing. It all starts up here in the pituitary and hypothalamus, and it's transmitted down to the adrenal glands, and this is all based in, you know, in essentially proper nerve function. So one of the major benefits of phosphatidyl serine is its ability to help relieve stress and over-exercise. Exercise to the point of exhaustion. It helps to normalize the cortisol response to stress and physical exhaustion. Phosphatidyl serine can do all of that. Well, let's talk quickly about phosphatidyl serine's many uses. It supports normal physiology, protects the brain from insult and other organs as well. It slows cognitive decline associated with aging. This is all through double-blind studies, which we'll talk about in a minute. Improves memory even in young people. Now, this is astounding to me. To have something that helps the aged maintain their memory, that's remarkable. But the ability to even improve memory in young people, that's astounding to me. It protects from depression associated with stress and illness. This is one of the reasons why so many Americans take antidepressants today. They have an ongoing medical condition, and we all know when we're sick, we get the blues. This is very common. Well, phosphatidyl serine helps to protect from the depression associated with chronic health decline. You know, it helps to maintain a good attitude. That's remarkable. That's worth attention, just that attribute alone. It improves attention and decreases restlessness in attention deficit hyperactivity disorder, something the kids can use. Helps to normalize the pituitary, hypothalamic, adrenal function in exercise and chronic stress. And it may play a supportive role in the neurodegenerative diseases such as ALS, Alzheimer's, Parkinson's, and others. What's our primary source of phosphatidyl serine? Meat and fish. Very little is found in fruits and vegetables. So if we're on a vegetarian diet, you're not getting much. There are two exceptions. Soy lecithin contains phosphatidyl serine and white beans. Now, let's go to our break here. But when we return, let's talk about the current science on phosphatidyl serine. We'll be right back.

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0: I'm Dr. Richard Becker, and this is Your Health at a Glance. Could some of your favorite foods be making you sick? Cases of non-allergic food intolerance are on the rise. This is different than food allergies. Recent surveys reveal up to 20% of us may be suffering from food intolerance. People who have a higher risk of non-allergic food sensitivity are those with other types of allergies, such as hay fever, or irritable bowel syndrome, hepatitis C, chronic indigestion, abdominal pain, or constipation. Non-allergic food intolerance can be delayed up to 48 hours or longer, so you may not connect something you ate 2 days ago with fatigue, headaches, abdominal pain, or depression. You can keep a food diary and write down everything you eat. Blood tests can diagnose the problem, or an elimination diet can help you detect the foods that are causing your symptoms. For Your Health at a Glance, I'm Dr. Richard Becker. There are thousands of fungal species, and at least 200 of them have been found to cause human diseases.
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0: we're back, everyone, talking about phosphatidylserine and how this amazing phospholipid can really help you improve your health. Okay, so Richard, we were talking about sources that you can get it in. It doesn't sound like it's very plentiful in much, really.
1: Well, it's not found in a diverse section of foods, but meats of all types, fish, chicken, all fowl, and all the red meats, anything with the cell membrane, you know, is going to have considerable phospholipids in it. And one of the exceptions for the plant kingdom is soy. Soy lecithin is a major player in the phospholipid category, and it has phosphatidylserine. Now, many of us are trying to avoid genetically modified soybeans.
0: Right.
1: And that is completely understandable, and I agree with you. We have to be careful with these genetically modified foods. So if you're not, let's say you're a vegetarian and you're trying to avoid GMO soy lecithin, what else is there? Well, white beans. But who wants to eat white beans every day? So we can see, especially, now let's consider also the loss of appetite associated with aging, loss of appetite associated with health conditions, with medications. You know, there are a lot of reasons why we lose our appetite and not eat so much. It's easy to develop deficiencies in phosphatidylserine and the other phospholipids rather quickly in situations like this. So in comes supplementation. We can extract this out of appropriate sources or non-genetically modified organisms and concentrate the phosphatidylserine and use it to our benefit.
0: Okay, I have a quick question before we get into the science on this, since we've covered this so well here. Is this one of those nutrients that's present in us at all, or we are only dependent on outside sources? So where I'm headed with that question is that something where your levels decline as you age?
1: Yes, it is. That's very good. We normally can make this. It's not an essential nutrient, but it becomes conditionally essential with
0: age
1: and health conditions and dietary restrictions, this, that, and the other.
0: Okay.
1: So, and also this is another good point. We mentioned all those phospholipids, you know, the phosphatidylcholine, the phosphatidylethanolamine. There's a principle in chemistry, it's called base exchange. Our body can take those different ones and swap them around and create new ones from different ones.
0: Okay,
1: now I don't want to bore you all with chemistry, but our body is a remarkable thing. It can do amazing things, and the more you study it, the more profoundly in awe you are of God's creation. Let's just be truthful about this. We know who's responsible for all this, and it's simply amazing. But you need some form of these phospholipids so your body can exchange them. One of the most important roles that these phospholipids do is carry the omega-3s to the organs. It's a carrier molecule, and then it gets incorporated into the cell membrane so the cells can work properly. It's a critical player in good health. Okay. Now, what happens when we supplement phosphatidylserine? Here's a double-blind, placebo-controlled study from Dementia, Gerontology, and Cognitive Disorders. A double-blind, placebo-controlled, gold standard evidence, as they call it, 157 subjects. These were all elderly without dementia. Elderly folks, over 65 generally is considered elderly. Some say 80. They're older people. No dementia. The phosphatidylserine improved verbal recall, both immediate and delayed. Verbal recall was improved both right away and delayed a few minutes. And it reduced the time to copy complex figures. That was the exact finding of the study. Next, in the journal Aging, double-blind, placebo-controlled, 425 elderly subjects with moderate to severe cognitive decline. Dementia was already setting in. Phosphatidylserine improved behavior, improved cognition, and it did so without any side effects. This is quite remarkable. The Journal of Clinical Biochemistry and Nutrition, double-blind, placebo-controlled, 78 elderly Japanese with cognitive impairment. We're starting to see senility set in this study. Cognitive impairment. They did the study for 6 months, and what they found was phosphatidylserine improved memory and verbal recall. Those with the worst memory were helped the most. That's good news. The worse off you are, the more it helped in this study. And no side effects. No side effects, none. None were reported. Journal of Human Psychopharmacology, double-blind placebo-controlled, 28 healthy young adults. This is interesting. They compared phosphatidylserine alone or in combination with ginkgo biloba. The phosphatidylserine combined with ginkgo improved the absorption of ginkgo in both single and long-term dosing. This has been a concern for supplements such as ginkgo, curcumin, resveratrol. How do we absorb these? We don't absorb very much. But when they studied ginkgo combined with phosphatidylserine, the subjects absorbed more. Now, these were young, healthy people. We can't necessarily extrapolate this to elderly people in frail health, but it tells us that the normal human mechanism, when combining phosphatidylserine with ginkgo, it improves the absorption of the ginkgo. And we know of the benefits of ginkgo, don't we? Long-term or short-term, both stayed with improvement. Secondary memory performance improved, improved speed of memory tasks, and improved calmness. These were young, healthy people. This is quite remarkable. Even healthy young people can benefit from phosphatidylserine. How about attention deficit hyperactivity disorder? Journal of Human Nutrition and Diet, double-blind placebo-controlled, 36 children with ADHD, attention deficit hyperactivity disorder. It improves ADHD scores. This is what they found. Improved short-term memory in the kids. It improved attention while decreasing impulsivity, which is very important for the classroom. An impulsive child gets up on a moment's notice, on a whim, very disruptive to the class. And phosphatidylserine is useful even in children. It's safe to do. European Psychiatry, double-blind placebo-controlled, 200 children with ADHD, decreased restlessness and impulsivity, reduced ADHD index scores. So when they test the child, they score better on their ADHD patterns, reduced hyperactivity, reduced impulsiveness and emotional instability. The effect continued in those who chose to continue phosphatidylserine after the study was done. Many of the parents said, I don't know what my child took. Was it the placebo or the active agent? But whatever it was, I want my child to continue taking it. It's helping them. And the researchers noted that the pattern was so strong that they kept in touch with these kids. And over time, the effect continued from phosphatidylserine. Isn't this remarkable? Exercise and stress, double-blind placebo-controlled combined with caffeine. Most Americans take caffeine. And we're going to tell you the results of when we take phosphatidylserine with caffeine together. Is it a good thing? We'll find out when we return.
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1: Dr. Richard Becker, and this is Your Health at a Glance. 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How about fatigue, depression, and headaches? All these symptoms could be caused by a condition called lactose intolerance. 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All of the nutrients found in dairy, including calcium, are present in sufficient amounts in other foods. So if you find that you are lactose intolerant, you can safely avoid dairy and still enjoy complete nutrition. For Your Health at a Glance, I'm Dr. Richard Becker.
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0: We're back, everyone, having quite an interesting discussion on the phospholipid phosphatidylserine. This is quite an interesting nutrient, isn't it? Well, before the break, Richard alluded to the fact that there's a neat study out there that talks about the effect of when you combine phosphatidylserine with caffeine. This is quite interesting. So, Richard, I just hadn't thought about what would happen when you take caffeine, although we all pretty much in America do use caffeine,
1: that's
0: whether
1: right.
0: It be tea, coffee, even green tea has a little bit.
1: It's the most commonly used drug, medication, compound in the world. And most people do have a little caffeine. Some people have a lot every day. And it is appropriate to study dietary supplements' interaction with caffeine. What happens? Well, this is in nutrition research, double-blind, placebo-controlled phosphatidylserine combined with caffeine. They were looking on the effects of exercise, stress, and fatigue. You know, caffeine is used by athletes to give them energy to compete. This is common. And some athletes take too much, in fact. So what they did was they found when you combine phosphatidylserine and caffeine, it improved serial 7 subtraction scores. You know, if I start at 100, count backwards by 7, 193, what's the next one? 86, 79, you know, and you go all the way down. Well, see, I paused a little bit. I had to think about that. Well, if I combine phosphatidylserine and caffeine together, I do that quicker, significantly quicker. That gives you mental energy. So most of us are taking the caffeine anyway, so you're going to get a benefit from it adding the phosphatidylserine. This test was done in athletes. It also resulted in more correct answers in less time, while it improved the perception of fatigue after physical exertion. The Journal of International Society of Sports Nutrition, double-blind, placebo-controlled, 10 healthy male subjects, 10 days, 600 milligrams of phosphatidylserine, moderately intense exercise. How does phosphatidylserine help you with that? Well, it improved the mood, stress, and hormone response. It decreased cortisol levels. So this is very interesting. The effect of chronic stress, we talk about adrenal fatigue and adrenal burnout. Phosphatidylserine improves the cell membranes of the adrenal glands so they can function more properly, and in the brain too, because you have that the brain adrenal axis. You know, our bodies communicate and control hormones through this communication network, and the phosphatidylserine helps to improve that. It also improved the physiologic deterioration associated with too much exercise. So, you know, many of us are weekend warriors, right? Our weekly work is at a desk, or it's sedentary, relatively sedentary. And on the weekends, we like to do activities. We do yard work. We rake the leaves, shovel snow, this type of thing. So this study helps us to understand a dose of phosphatidylserine will help you ease those discomfort days after intense working that we're not used to. Next one, sports medicine. A review of the research on phosphatidylserine effects on exercise and its consequences. Phosphatidylserine regulates a variety of neuroendocrine responses to stress and exercise. It helps to release acetylcholine, a neurotransmitter, dopamine, and noradrenaline. All these are neurotransmitters. It improves tissue response to inflammation, acts as a potent antioxidant, especially from the free radical effect of excess iron. Many of our viewers have hemochromatosis, or they have accumulated too much iron in their system, and they're afraid of the damage, and you should be. It can be very damaging. So phosphatidylserine, along with curcumin and alpha-lipoic acid and some other agents, could help to chelate, bind up that iron, and minimize its effect on the human body. Now, here's a worthy topic. Dietary supplements that complement phosphatidylserine. Now, folks, please write these things down. You know, I've been studying this material for almost 40 years now, and I've learned a few things. I've learned a lot about therapeutic interventions to prove the human condition. Please don't discard them. Many people will say, this is proprietary knowledge, and I'm not telling you. This is intellectual property. I've never taken that attitude. It's my job, it's my role to share this with the world. We can help people with this information. Please write this down. If you are struggling with energy, I can't get up, I can't get going, maybe I have chronic fatigue syndrome, fibromyalgia, or I'm in a state of cancer recovery and I'm weak and tired a lot, here's what you'd want to take. This is the mitochondrial metabolic support. 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We can't live without it. But the point I'm trying to make is these substances will help you make energy. 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Next, brain and nerve growth and function support. Let's say you've had a bad concussion. Maybe you're in a motor vehicle accident. Maybe you've had a stroke, or there's early signs of dementia, and you want to know how to regenerate, to the best of our abilities, nerve tissues and give the brain what it needs to do its many functions. This would include phosphatidylserine, acetyl L-carnitine,

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1: 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Here is our hope for you today. I'm Cindy Becker. When we struggle with disease and painful health conditions, we can become overwhelmed with negative thoughts. We may even develop depression. The Apostle Paul offered guidelines to help us preserve a positive attitude during times of trouble. He wrote in Philippians 4, verse 8, "Whatever is true, whatever is noble, whatever is right, whatever is admirable, if anything is excellent or praiseworthy, think about such things." Thinking positive thoughts is the first step toward overcoming worry, even depression. Proverbs 17, verse 22 reminds us, "A cheerful heart is good medicine, but a crushed spirit dries up the bones." Remember these words of wisdom as you face your health challenges. I'm Cindy Becker. This is our hope for you today.
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1: We're back, everyone. Okay, Richard, before we get to the phones,
3: yes,
1: let's talk about how you supplement, how you dose phosphatidylserine. And also, I would like to know if this is something you stay on basically from now till, you know, forever, or how do you know when you need to maybe start and stop dosing?
3: Well, as long as it's helping you, you can continue to take it. A typical dose of phosphatidylserine is 100 milligrams. That can be taken anywhere from 1 to 3 times a day, depending on your need. It is also helpful to combine phosphatidylserine with the other phospholipids. Remember, we mentioned the phosphatidylcholine, the phosphatidylethanolamine, you know, these other ones. And understand that our bodies can convert these phospholipids into whatever specific type it needs. Mm-hmm. You see? So it's a good idea to make a complex of these phospholipids with the phosphatidylserine as the star player, of course. So what you have prepared for us, what you've managed to find for us, is a 500 milligram phospholipid matrix that includes all these different types of phospholipids, including phosphatidylserine at 100 milligrams. But it can convert the phosphatidylethanolamine, for example, into phosphatidylserine through base exchange. I'm trying to avoid the chemistry, but this, it all helps us to understand. It's been my experience studying this stuff that it's only complicated on the surface. Once you get into it and understand it, you say, oh, well, that kind of makes sense. And that's how God's nature is. Once you get an understanding of it, it has an elegance to it that is simply profound. And it can be very powerful and help us with our health conditions. So no drug interactions ever been reported with this stuff. Doesn't interact with any medication.

0: patients. It also helps to take your DHA and EPA, say, from fish oil, or the alpha-linolenic acid from flaxseed oil, your essential fatty acids. It helps to transport them into the brain and other organs where they can be put to work. No side effects. This is really quite amazing. Phosphatidylserine matrix, a total of 500 milligrams of these various phospholipids, 30 soft gels. I think if you're in relatively good health, one of those a day is enough because you're eating foods. And it, certainly if you're a meat eater, one would be enough for the day. If you're a vegetarian or you're trying to avoid GMO soy lecithin, you would want to take a little more. Because you don't want this to be the one thing that keeps you from having a sharp mind all the way into your senior and elderly years. Well, our bodies, especially our nervous system, are highly dependent on phospholipids for proper function and prevention of disease. Phosphatidylserine supplementation helps to nourish nerve and brain tissues. Phosphatidylserine helps to counter the symptoms of cognitive decline, dementia, and other neurodegenerative diseases. It helps the kids with ADHD. It helps with extreme exercise and stress. And who doesn't have stress in the modern world? Phosphatidylserine is safe, and it does not interact with any other medicines. There have been a few reports of nausea with extremely high doses, more than you ever take. You know, more than you'd ever take. Don't concern yourself with that. Take it with food for maximum absorption. There you go. That's it on phosphatidylserine.
1: That's a great
0: interesting
1: presentation.
0: Substance.
1: That's very interesting.
0: It is. It's fascinating stuff.
1: Well, let's go to the phones and see if maybe somebody out there could be helped with this phospholipid. You want to?
0: Yeah, let's do.
1: All right. Let's go to California and welcome William to the show. Hi, William.
2: Yes, hello, it's Cynthia and Dr. Becker. Nice to meet you. Thank you for taking my call.
0: Oh, it's our pleasure, William. What's on your mind?
2: Yeah, love you guys. I really need urgent help. I'm suffering terrible pain. And forgive me if I'm a little slow explaining myself. I just have a lot of terrible pain.
0: It's all right.
2: I'm suffering terrible pain, and I need a lot of help. I live alone. A lot of them are uncontrollable, terrible head tension, headaches all the time. It's hard to function, hard to take care of myself. I can't sleep good. I'm tired all the time, no energy, real weak. And it might be my adrenaline and fatigue, somebody told me. And it's hard to get out of bed or even get out of the house. I've been in so much pain. Sometimes I have to lie on the floor because the pain gets so bad, the head and the tiredness. And then I got high blood pressure. I have a sciatica nerve damage on my left leg and down my left spine and left leg, left foot. And then, unfortunately, I started suffering from all the terrible pain. Finally got to depression, anxiety, and panic attacks. I've been waking up with the uncontrollable body shakes, and then the medicine side effects are killing my body. They're causing more head pain and tiredness and stomach pain, gas, constipation,
0: William?
2: Diarrhea.
0: William? Do we have a diagnosis? The doctor said, well, you have this disease or you have this condition. Have they said that?
2: The main thing they said is tension, headaches.
0: But that's a symptom. That really is a symptom, isn't it?
2: And then sleep apnea.
0: Right.
2: And then I have high blood pressure. And then I've been diagnosed with the depression and the generalized anxiety.
0: William, let me ask you a question, William.
2: Yes.
0: When was the last time you felt normal, healthy, with vitality and energy? How long ago was that?
2: Oh, Dr. Becker, it's been quite a few years because I've been in pain. I've been living with these headaches for many years since I was a child. I'm fortunate that's the longest time that I've felt a little bit better. But even then, I had terrible headaches and I was tired a lot.
0: William, was there an event in your life that turned your health to bad? Was there a car accident, a major operation, separation, a divorce, anything like that?
2: Yeah. Just in the last couple of years, there's definitely been a couple of car accidents, and then after getting the depression, after getting the headaches, I lost my job, so that got.
0: You are under a lot of stress.
2: Yeah.
0: William, do you supplement your diet?
2: I'm trying to get advice because like they lowered some of the medication and
0: so you don't know you don't supplement your diet and it's mainly because you don't know what to supplement with.
2: William,
0: stay on the line. William, I want you to stay on the line because we have to go to this commercial break, but when we return, we're going to outline a program. We're going to try to help you, brother. So hang in there. We'll be right back. Have you heard about the health-promoting power of medicinal mushrooms? These remarkable mushrooms include maitake, shiitake, reishi, and ABM. The medicinal mushrooms contain beta-glucans, compounds that promote healthy immune function while helping to coordinate multiple body systems.
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0: I'm Dr. Richard Becker for Your Health at a Glance. More and more people suffer from asthma. One cause is obvious. The world is a polluted place, and the air we breathe is not always healthy. But other causes of asthma aren't as obvious. Recent research connects a poor quality, high sugar diet and the frequent use of antibiotics to higher rates of asthma and cases of asthma that are tougher to treat. A fast food diet does not meet our nutritional needs. Plus, the indiscriminate use of antibiotics can seriously disturb the delicate balance of healthy microbes in our intestinal tract. So switch to a garden fresh diet that calms and prevents asthma. Eat fruit-like veggies such as tomatoes, cucumbers, and eggplant. Eat yogurt, ginger, turmeric, and take fish oil. Nature holds the answer, but it's up to us to make healthy choices. For Your Health at a Glance, I'm Dr. Richard Becker. Can you lower your risk of disease? The answer is yes. One way is by including fruit in your diet. Fruit contains valuable nutrients that can reduce the risk of heart disease, stroke, and even some cancers.
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0: We're back. We've been talking with William from California. He's in his 50s. He struggled with headache, chronic fatigue, depression, hypertension for many, many years. I get the distinct feeling that William has gone from doctor to doctor, test to test, and no one's ever really found anything that will help him. He's been given multiple medicines and he's in a state of decline and he's feeling rather quite desperate. And I can understand this. Folks, you might be surprised by William's case, but this is so typical. This is what you see every day in the clinic when you run a holistic clinic and a wellness center. People who come to you to try to grasp their health and vitality, and they're so desperately low, they don't know where to go. And it can be very confusing and disheartening to folks. Well, don't give up hope, William. I think it's very important that you have a doctor test you, your vitamin D level and your magnesium level. Because I think what you will find is all those conditions you told me, they're merely symptoms. Depression is a symptom. It's not a disease in the sense of like tuberculosis, okay? It's a symptom because all these conditions you're talking about are the manifestation of an internally a process that's not being addressed. And I think magnesium deficiency and vitamin D deficiency is at the core of all of this. I mean, I can't say proof positive because I haven't tested you, but this is what my clinical experience with my education, everything is telling me. Vitamin D and magnesium is at the core of everything here. Now, I want to send you some magnesium. I want to send you the chelate to take internally. I want to give you the magnesium gel to rub on your skin. Sometimes we have to give injections of magnesium to really get you out of the low, low state. I recommend you get it tested so you know. Next is CoQ10. I'm going to give you the little formula that we were talking about to give you energy and then brain and nerve support. CoQ10, L-carnitine, alpha-lipoic acid. These are important. They'll help your enzymes work better. The phosphatidylserine. This could really help you because I know you feel muddle-headed and the dendrites aren't connecting well. The brain function is not what it needs to be. You feel muddle-headed. You feel as though you've lost IQ points. This is very typical in a scenario like this. Phosphatidylserine. Often, one of the core reasons why we're so low in these nutrients is because we have intestinal dysbiosis and our gut is full of yeast. How many antibiotic rounds have you taken? Have you ever taken steroids? You know, when doctors don't know what's wrong, they tend to give antibiotics and steroids. And you know what that does to your vitamin D level? It increases your risk of vitamin D deficiency almost 20 times. Doctors test vitamin D, test magnesium. Don't just shoot out steroids to people when you don't know what's wrong. I know sometimes you have no choice. You have to do that. I get that. But most of the time, you do have a choice. Also, I want to give you probiotics, and I want you to eat yogurt every day. I want to give you active adult multiple vitamin and mineral because you need a B-complex strong multiple vitamin. 3 milligrams of niacin isn't going to do it. We need higher doses of niacin in these B vitamins to get you out of this funk. Fish oil, curcumin, oil of oregano will help kill off the yeast that I am absolutely certain is complicating your situation. I want to send you Foundations for Healing. Read the entire book. Get the feeling of holistic medicine. Support the brain with the nutrients it needs. Replace your minerals. Correct the dysbiosis. Suppress the yeast. And you're going to start feeling better. But you may feel worse before you feel better. It's called the Herxheimer reaction. I wish I could explain all that. We don't have the time. But you kill off these yeasts. It releases toxins. And it may scare you. Don't let it scare you. Hang strong. Get through it. You're going to find you'll have a better day. Well, Cindy, William is a good example of where phosphatidylserine can help people, help maintain their mental function, and help with the blues from chronic illness. Thank you for your kind attention today. We'll see you tomorrow right here in Your Health.
1: Thanks, everyone. Bye-bye.
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2: I'm Larry Bird. I've been part of Lighthouse TV since the very beginning. We're now launching out with a new program called Deep Waters. 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
1: I grew up in a little church where Sunday worship was serious business. Our church had kneelers, so when we confessed our sins together, we all got down on our knees. But after I broke my neck, all that changed. Never again would I kneel, and I really miss it. It's why I so look forward to heaven, when I will finally rise on resurrected legs, and you know what the first thing I'm going to do? Drop down on grateful, glorified knees. I'll finally get a chance to kneel again at the feet of my Savior. My physical posture will be an outward expression of my worshipful heart. Psalm 95 says, "Come, let us bow down and worship. Let us kneel before the Lord our Maker." So friend, whether you grew up kneeling in prayer or not, Psalm 95 is your invitation. Offer God today an outward expression of what's in your heart and feel free to kneel.

0: Throughout my extensive career as a journalist, I have dedicated myself to delivering stories of hope, encouragement, and faith. Every weekday on Morning Light, Jeff Coleman and I will bring you the headlines with a heavy dose of life-changing truth. No matter who you are or what's driving your anxiety, God loves you. He has a perfect plan, and with Him, you're never alone. I'm Deborah Pinkerton, and I hope you'll join us.
1: You know, studies show that prolonged isolation causes us to experience mental illness. During the pandemic, we were forced to separate, to isolate ourselves from others, and in so doing, we rob ourselves of the uniqueness of corporate communication. I'm Pastor Eric Lambert of Bethel Deliverance Church, and I want to encourage you to reach out and touch someone, to realize that God made us relational, and in doing that, He causes us to learn to walk together in harmony and unity. In fact, scientific studies show that the more you connect with people, the better you will be on the inside. So reach out and touch someone today. 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

0: and the Son of God, Jesus the Lord, said, I am the way, the truth, and the life. No one comes to the Father but by me. Therefore, go into all the world, teaching and preaching the gospel to every single person at the remotest parts of the earth.
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2: Are you experiencing the power of the Holy Spirit in your life? Or is your life very easily explained in your energy, in your strength, your knowledge, your wisdom, in your skill, in your ability, in your talent? Your life is being lived out. Is what you're accomplishing in life what you're able to do, or is it the result of the presence of the Holy Spirit in your life? Well, these are good questions that you and I need to ask ourselves, because sometimes a person can't tell whether it's what they're doing or what God is doing in their life. And we're in a series entitled The Power of the Holy Spirit in the Life of the Believer. And that is exactly what I'm going to talk about in this message, and that is the Holy Spirit empowering the believer. So if you'll turn to Acts chapter 1 once again, and I want us to read the first 8 verses of this chapter, because in here is the promise of our Lord concerning just that, the promise of the power of the Holy Spirit. If you'll recall, the Bible says that when you trusted the Lord Jesus Christ as your personal Savior, the Holy Spirit came into your life to dwell. Why did He come in there to dwell? He came in there in order to express and release the power through you and me necessary to live the life that God has called us to live, necessary to do the work that God has called us to do, so that everything He does in our life is an expression of His supernatural power. And since this is a supernatural life that God's called us to live, and it is a supernatural Lord whom we serve, and a supernatural enemy whom we face, God has given to us a supernatural power in order to face, to live, and to do the things He's called us to do. And so, as Luke begins writing the book of Acts, he says, "The first account I composed, Theophilus, about all that Jesus began to do and teach, until the day when He was taken up, after He had by the Holy Spirit given orders to the apostles whom He had chosen. To these He also presented Himself alive, after His suffering, by many convincing proofs, appearing to them over a period of 40 days, and speaking of the things concerning the kingdom of God. And gathering them together, He commanded them not to leave Jerusalem, but to wait for what the Father had promised, which He said, 'You heard from Me, for John baptized with water, but you shall be baptized with the Holy Spirit not many days from now.' And so when they had come together, they were asking Him, saying, 'Lord, is it at this time You're restoring the kingdom to Israel?'" This was always on their mind. "He said to them, 'It is not for you to know the times or epochs which the Father has fixed by His own authority, but you shall receive power when the Holy Spirit has come upon you. And you shall be My witnesses both in Jerusalem and in all Judea and Samaria and even to the remotest part of the earth.'" Has it ever occurred to you that that one promise in Acts chapter 1 verse 8, the promise of Holy Spirit power, is just as available to you as it was to those apostles, those followers of Jesus Christ in the day in which He made the promise and the day in which the Holy Spirit came at Pentecost? You see, every single believer is indwelt by the Holy Spirit for a very specific reason. And therefore, if the Holy Spirit is indwelling us, and He says, when the Holy Spirit comes, you shall receive power after that the Holy Spirit has come upon you, and ye shall be witnesses unto Me, that same Holy Spirit power is available to every one of us. Now, when we talk about the power of the Holy Spirit, we're talking about supernatural power. We're talking about power and capacity and energy and vitality, that which God releases in us for us or releases through us that cannot be explained any other way. And that is that God is willing, whatever He calls us to do, to energize us and to equip us and to enable us and to strengthen us to do whatever it might be. If it requires a supernatural power, God is going to provide it. If it is supernatural wisdom, a supernatural strength, a supernatural knowledge, whatever it might be, God will do in your life and mine whatever He promised, and He says, you shall receive power after that the Holy Ghost has come upon you. So it is available to every single person with certain conditions, part of which I want to talk about today. But I want to begin primarily here by talking about the poverty of spiritual power in this generation. So ask yourself this question, Lord, is there a real poverty of spiritual power in my life? Am I working on human strength and human energy? Am I going on my own knowledge and understanding and experience and past? Or am I trusting in the power of the Holy Spirit living inside of me? Am I fearful, God, of walking into this situation without you? Or am I willing to go in confidence in my own strength and energy? You see, sometimes the most talented, gifted people are the most difficult to ever learn to trust God. You know why? Because they feel so self-confident because of maybe their education or their gifts and talents and abilities. And so what would cause some of us to cry out to God and to depend upon Him? They just walk in. No dependence upon God. And sometimes they're very impressive. The only difference is this. If you look down the road at the consequences of that kind of living, there's no fruit. Oh, it gets puffed up in the beginning, but there's no consequential fruit down the road. So what we have to ask is this. God, do you need to send something into my life that maybe may not be too pleasant for me to understand what it means to live in the power of the Holy Spirit and to have to cry out to you on my knees, oh my God, if you don't, I can't. And you see, sometimes that's what it takes to keep us from drifting, for something to anchor us as we drift toward the falls. Well, listen to these promises of the Spirit, because the promises to all of us, and we read it in the 8th verse here, that you shall receive power when the Holy Spirit has come upon you. And you shall be witnesses unto me, both in Jerusalem, Judea, Samaria, the uttermost, the remotest parts of the earth. He says, that's where I'm sending you, and this is how I'm equipping you. I'm sending you in the power of the Holy Spirit. He says in Luke 24, when He sent them out to preach, and He said, repentance and forgiveness of sin is to be preached. He says in verse 48 of Luke 24, you are witnesses of these things, the things that He had said to them, what He had done. And then look in verse 49. And behold, I am sending forth the promise of my Father upon you, but you are to stay, sit down, wait, in the city of Jerusalem, that is, until you're clothed with power from on high. He said, you're not ready until you're clothed with power from on high. So the promise is there, and He said to them, what I'm going to ask you to do, you're not capable of doing. But I'm going to send you the Holy Spirit, and He will empower you to do it. But don't go out there and get started until you have experienced the Holy Spirit. Now, at Pentecost He came, baptized them in the body of Christ, indwells every single believer. So somebody says, well, I'm still waiting. You don't have to wait. If you've been saved by the grace of God, there's no waiting to be done. The Spirit of God came in and sealed you and resides within you as a believer, and is ready, willing, capable of releasing through you and me the supernatural divine energy, listen, not only within us to accomplish and to achieve, but through us in the lives of other people whom God wants to influence because of your life. And you see, oftentimes we are fearful of doing what God has called us to do. And it's real simple. We are fearful because we project in our mind ourselves into that situation on the basis of what we feel like we're capable of doing. We say, oh, Lord, there's no way I can do that. And you see, we're not to look at it from our perspective. We're to see it from God's perspective. God's perspective is this. I told you before I left, I will send you the Holy Spirit. I have sent Him into your life. Now you have within you all the power you will ever need, all the energy that you'll ever need to do whatever I call you to do. You see, we don't get any more of the Holy Spirit than we already have. It's a matter of getting involved in what God has called us to do so that God can release and demonstrate that power in our life. Listen, you never get too old, nor are you too young once you've been saved by the grace of God to experience the Holy Spirit's power. And He's given this promise over and over and over again in different ways. He's given the promise. And of course, if you'll notice in Acts 4:31, you remember there the big prayer meeting they had? Look at that, if you will. And notice again, I want you to see something going on in all these verses. He says in verse 31, when they had prayed, this is Acts now, when they had prayed, the place where they were gathered together was shaken. They were all filled with the Holy Spirit and began to speak the word of God with boldness. And the congregation of those who believed were of one heart and soul, and not one of them claimed that anything belonging to him was his own, but all things were common property to them. And with great power, the apostles were giving witness to the resurrection of the Lord Jesus, and abundant grace was upon them all. Now, you and I don't have to do any waiting. We don't have to wait till the Spirit comes. He's already there. The question is, are we willing to obey God to do whatever He requires of us that will require of us His power to do it rather than doing our own strength and energy? Now, so I want us to look at this whole idea of the pursuit of the power of the Holy Spirit, the pursuit of the spiritual power. Now, the power of the Holy Spirit is equally available to every single child of God. Don't get personalities mixed up with what God promises in His Word, because God's promise of the Holy Spirit power is to every single believer. And you see, if our motivation is, for example, if I came out here on Sunday morning and I'd ask the Holy Spirit to fill me afresh and anew and to demonstrate His awesome power so I could preach better, so you would be impressed, I'm here to tell you God would have nothing to do with that, because that's not the purpose. The purpose is real simple. The only biblical motivation for asking God to fill us with the Holy Spirit is to live the life that He's called us to live and to achieve or to accomplish or to do those things that God wills that we do. So it is what? It is for victorious living and effective service. And God is so willing. He's willing to release His power within you as a believer, in your office where you work, in your home where you live, among your friends as you socialize. The power of God should be the normal. Listen, when He says, out of our innermost being shall flow rivers of living water, that should be the norm for us, not the exception. And yet, if I'm not willing to attempt anything for God that's beyond my human capacity or capability, why should God release any power, any energy, any divine power? Listen, don't be satisfied with less than finding out what your potential is. Why drift through life and just go through life doing your thing when the Spirit of God, the power of the Holy Spirit, living and abiding within you, is willing to demonstrate what God can do with your mind and your spirit and your heart and your body? You don't know that you'll never discover that as long as you're satisfied just getting by in the Christian life. And some of you are young. You've got 30, 40, 50, 60 years ahead of you. What's your goal in life? Just to make a living, get along, do your thing, have security? Let me ask you a question. Do you have enough spiritual curiosity within your heart, enough real, genuine, godly desire to find out, God, what could you do with me? What will you do with me? Don't project on God what He can't do. Don't tell Him, I just had a bad start and things just not going my way, or I married the wrong person, or I did this, or I lost that, and never had the breaks. All of that is the devil's junk. You know what God wants? He just wants you to step out and say, Lord, here I am. Here's all of me. What can you do with one man or one woman totally committed to you, in whom the Spirit of God is demonstrating His awesome power? And you can't answer that question. But let me ask you a question. Is there not enough something on the inside of you that is not willing to be satisfied with what you know about God? Probably most Christians are satisfied knowing some scriptures, being able to quote their favorite ones, the ones that have to deal with trouble and need and fear and all those things. But no hunger for God. Who is this Christ? And who is this Holy Spirit living within me? And what do we mean by the power of the Spirit of God? Do you not have enough real, genuine, godly curiosity to find out? I'll tell you how you'll never find out. Coming to church, sitting on a church pew, listening to sermons, singing songs, and bowing your head to pray, and just sort of moving through life. You'll never find out who God's. Listen, I'm telling you, it just grieves my spirit when I find people who don't really care about what God's up to. When your potential is absolutely fascinatingly incomparable. You want the power of the Holy Spirit in your life? You want to find out what God will really do? Or you just want to drift through life, end up one of these days saying, well, you know, I've sort of made it. I've done the best I could. There's not a verse in the Bible that says I'm to do the best I can. Not one single one. I'm not to do the best I can. Listen. Listen to this man, Paul. Turn, if you will, to 2 Corinthians chapter 3. God used him in the most unusual ways. He didn't do the best he could. That was never in his mind to do the best he could. I love these verses. Chapter 3 of 2 Corinthians, verse 4, listen. And such confidence we have through Christ toward God. Not that we are adequate in ourselves to consider anything is coming from ourselves, but our adequacy is from God, who also made us adequate as servants of a new covenant, not of the letter of the law. He didn't do the best he could. That was never in his mind. Listen to what he says. Writing to the Corinthians and reminding them of the spirit in which he came to preach to them, he said in chapter 2, verse 1, when I came to you, brethren, I did not come with superiority of speech or of wisdom, proclaiming to you the testimony of God. He said, that's not the way I came. He said, first of all, I determined not to know anything among you except Jesus Christ and Him crucified. He said, my message was singular. And he says, you want to know the spirit in which I came? Verse 3, I was with you in weakness and in fear and in much trembling. Well, the world says today, listen, don't give us that weakness, fear, and trembling bit. We want strong men and women. We want men who've got clout. We want men and women who are strong and who've got determination. We want folks who are confident and bold. Then Paul wouldn't have made it. I came to you in weakness, fear, and trembling. But oh, listen to the rest of that passage. And my message and my preaching were not in persuasive words of wisdom. I wasn't trying to do it my own strength, but in what? Demonstration of the Holy Spirit and of power. That your faith should not rest on the wisdom of men, but on the power of God. He said, I didn't come to you as a personality. I didn't come to you as an intellectual. I didn't come to you as a man of great wisdom or position. He said, I came in weakness, fear, and trembling, singular message. Jesus Christ crucified. And he said, my goal was real simple. I just wanted you to see a demonstration of the Holy Spirit and of power, not the wisdom of men. Inadequacy? Right. Not bad at all. It's part of the key. Now, what are the requirements for allowing the Holy Spirit? You remember what Jesus said? He said, let everyone come to me who thirsts. Let him that thirsts come to me, he said. out of his being, out of his innermost being, shall flow rivers of living water, life-giving water. That's power. What are the requirements? Well, there may be many, but I think we can put them in several things here. First of all, purity of heart. I've said it before and I've said it again. If your heart's not pure, if you're holding anything between you and God, rebellion toward God, I don't care how beautiful it may appear to you, how good, how wonderful it may be, you know in your heart it ought not to be in your life, get rid of it. Here's what you have to ask. You see, part of our problem is we don't believe what God says. We believe that somehow we can hold on to sin and still have the blessings of God. No, we can't. Isn't it amazing that people will hurt and suffer and hurt and suffer and cause all kinds of pain and heartache and holding on to sin while all the time, if they wouldn't let it go and repent of it, God will clean up the whole mess. Purity of heart and supernatural power are great companions. And you can't have the power without the purity of heart. Secondly, obedient spirit. I didn't say just obey God. I said obedient spirit. I mean that it's our lifestyle to obey Him. I mean by that, Dad, simply this, that you could not do a greater service for your family than for you and your wife to bend your young children's heart toward obeying God very early in life, so that it's their very lifestyle to obey Him. But it takes time, example, instruction, explanation, patience, love, and devotion. And if you're too busy for all that, you're too busy to train up your children the way that they should be trained. An obedient spirit means that it's my natural response to obey God, and it is an exception when I don't. If we want the power of the Holy Spirit, you see, the power of the Holy Spirit doesn't come in spurts. The power of the Holy Spirit, He says, out of His innermost being shall flow, not drip, flow, rivers. Listen, not little creeks, rivers of living water, life-giving power. An obedient spirit. That is, that you and I come to the place that we're willing to repent of anything and everything that God surfaces in our life in such a fashion that as best we know our heart, we can say, God, I am forgiven, I am clean, Lord, here's my life. Listen, anything that keeps coming up, if you don't deal with it, it's not going to work. Thirdly, a humbled spirit. As purity and power are inseparable, pride and power do not mix. That's spiritual power. They won't mix. You can't have those two. You can't have pride and spiritual power. They never mix. So you have to ask yourself the question, which do I want? And then number four, involvement in ministry. Every single time that the power of the Holy Spirit is being expressed, these folks are in ministry doing something. Whether it is to you and your family, or whether it is to somebody in your job, or whatever it might be. Well, He didn't say, in His innermost being shall rise up this well of water. He said, out of His innermost being shall flow out. Why? Because God's power is for the purpose of what? Of showering Himself through us in somebody else's life. That's what the Christian life is all about. Giving ourselves away. It may be to one person, or it may be to many people. But involvement is a key. Another key, another requirement, is persevering prayer. And let me explain why. I didn't say just pray. Persevering prayer. Because as you and I pray, as it is our habit to come to Him, what does that do? That keeps our heart pure. That keeps our spirit bent toward obedience. That keeps us humble before the Lord. And that keeps us finding His direction for involvement in ministry. You show me a prayerless man or woman, I'll show you a person who knows absolutely nothing about the power of the Holy Spirit. And the last requirement's real simple. It is simply trusting Him to do what He said. God, I'm stepping out by faith into what You told me to do, and if You don't do it, God, I'm going to be an absolute failure. I'm going to trust You to enable me, empower me in this given situation. Look at that list. Purity of heart. Are you willing? Spirit of obedience. Are you willing? Humility of attitude. Are you willing? Involvement of in ministry. Are you willing? Persevering in prayer. Are you willing? And believing what He promised. Are you willing? Now, if you forget everything else, which I hope you won't, this is going to ring in your ears. I guarantee it. It's going to ring in your ears. What is my potential for God if I gave Him everything?
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0: Last year, or maybe yesterday, or maybe this morning, somebody hurt you. And you felt it. And your first response was to retaliate. Because you felt like you had a right to. And so you had to make up your mind whether you were going to retaliate or not. So outwardly you decided not to. But what you did, you stuffed it. And it's on the inside. Or it may be that last year or yesterday or whenever, you saw somebody else that you thought was wronged. And you would like to have retaliated about that. But you didn't feel like you could. So you stopped that one. One of the most dangerous things a person can do is stuff resentment, anger, hostility, all of these things which really adds up to unforgiveness. And all this series of sermons, we've talked about the different emotions that are deadly. And they cause all kind of diseases, all kind of hurt, all kind of pain. And people live with it. Instead of dealing with it, they just live with it. And they have the idea that it's over because, oh, I have forgotten that. But if you stuffed it, you may have forgotten it in your mind, but your body is still being affected by what you stuffed. Because you see, unforgiveness may be stuffed, but you do not escape the penalty. And you do not escape the consequences of an unforgiving spirit. An unforgiving spirit is one of the most disastrous things that a person can have. Because it's so subtle. It seems like, well, I forgot it. It was a long time ago. And it didn't really make all that much difference. And so I've just forgotten the whole affair. Well, you may have forgotten it, but not really. Because deep down inside, it's still boiling away. Unforgiveness is a disastrous attitude It's a totally ungodly attitude. In fact, it is an attitude of rebellion. In fact, when you look at what unforgiveness is all about, you understand the nature of it from God's viewpoint when you look at the cross. Because at the cross, what did he say? That he was paying us in debt for every single person in the world, from Adam all the way to the last person who's born. That was the love of God. And he didn't say, I'll forgive you until when, if, and but, and so forth. But his awesome gift of forgiveness is offered to all. And so I want you to listen carefully to this message. Because many people think they don't have any unforgiveness in their life. But the truth is, if they look deeply enough, it's probably there. And if it's there, it's doing its damage just a little bit at a time. So I want you to turn, if you will, to a passage that we turned to when we talked about anger. And if you'll turn to the fourth chapter of Ephesians, and I want us just to read two or three verses here, beginning in verse 26, when the scripture says, Paul said it, he said, don't let the sun go down on your anger. Don't sleep with it. And do not give the devil an opportunity, which says, if we don't deal with things right up front, we give the devil a toehold in our life, and the result is that's when he begins to work his destructive work. Then he says in verse 29, let no unwholesome word proceed from your mouth, but only such a word as is good to edification according to the need of the moment, so that it will give grace to those who hear. Do not grieve the Holy Spirit of God, by whom you were sealed for the day of redemption. Listen to this. Let all bitterness and wrath and anger and clamor and slander be put away from you along with all malice. And then he says, be kind to one another, tender-hearted, forgiving each other. How's that? Just as God in Christ also has forgiven you. That is a command of the Lord. And if you'll think about this, it is the only attitude that is befitting those who say that we are believers and followers of Jesus. An unforgiving spirit does not fit in the life of a follower of Jesus. Why did he come? He came for the purpose of dying on the cross to do what? To make it possible that all of us would be forgiven of our sin. When you trust the Lord Jesus Christ as your personal Savior, he forgives you of all of your sin. And he says, and all of us have the responsibility, who are followers of his, to forgive others. And he doesn't say if and when possible and this, that, and the other. He just says our responsibility is to forgive. And notice the degree of forgiveness. He doesn't say forget it when we're wrong. He says, be kind to one another, tender-hearted, forgiving each other, just as God in Christ also has forgiven you. That is a command. It's the will of God. It's the plan of God. And to do otherwise would keep us from being the persons God wants us to be, having the witness God wants us to have, and living the life God has planned for us. There are not many things more destructive in a person's life than an unforgiving spirit, because that you cannot keep it to yourself. And it can go on for years, destroying inside of a person without them even realizing it. So let's define a couple of things, and I'll put them on the mag screens here, and let's just define what we mean by forgiveness, because people have different attitudes and different ideas about it. So forgiveness, for example, it means, look at this, it means giving up resentment against someone and our right to get even. And the reason I'm going to put it up there so you can see it, it's not just giving up resentment, it's giving up our right to get even, no matter what they've done. Somebody says, well, I can give, but are you giving up your right to get even? It means giving up resentment against someone and our right to get even, no matter what has been done to us. And then, so let's just define what we mean by unforgiveness. Look at this. It means, the deliberate, willful refusal to give up one's resentment and the right to get even based on the attitude somebody's got to pay for the wrong done. As long as I feel like somebody's got to pay, then I'm not going to be forgiving. Look at that. deliberate, willful refusal to give up one's resentment, and the right to get even based on the attitude, someone's got to pay for the wrong done. Because here's what happens. Somebody says, well, they got by with it. Do you think anybody can get by with anything with an all-knowing God? No, they cannot. That's why he says, leave it to me. Vengeance is mine, I will repay, says the Lord. So it must grieve the heart of God to see his children have resentment and hostility and anger, unforgiveness towards someone because of what's happened. When God says, look, leave it to me. You forgive them and I'll take care of it. I know exactly how to take care of it. And so it's never excusable. It is never defendable to have an unforgiving spirit toward anyone as a follower of Jesus Christ. So let's think for just a moment. What happens in a person's life when they refuse to be forgiving? For example, you cannot have a good prayer life and have a bitter spirit or have unforgiveness in your heart. You can't. Why? Because you come to God and you can come to him saying, Lord, I just want to thank you for being so good to me and I'm confessing my sin. You can reel all that off. Do you think God doesn't see that behind all that is an unforgiving spirit? Listen, if you hold bitterness, resentment, hostility, anger toward anybody, unforgiveness in your life, prayer life's over until you deal with it. You say, well, I'm getting along fine. You think you are. But what you can't see is what's on the inside, what's happening to you. Your worship, for example. Think about this for a moment. How can you come and sing these songs, for example? My Jesus, I love thee. I know thou art mine. For thee all the follies of sin I resign. Amazing grace, how sweet the sound that saved a wretch like me. This world is not my home. I'm just a passing through. We just go through all these songs. How great thou art. With unforgiving spirit in my heart, that's hypocrisy. It doesn't work. What kind of witness can you have if your heart's full of unforgiveness? How can you talk about the forgiveness of God to a person when you've got unforgiveness in your own heart? And when it comes to giving, what did Jesus say? He said, if you've got something against somebody, before you put in your offering, go deal with it and then bring it back. Listen, God wants you to have peace and joy and happiness in your heart. He wants you to enjoy life. You cannot enjoy life as long as there's conflict between you and someone else. It's just there. And especially is that true in families where people live close knit as a family does. And so what happens? It blocks your spiritual growth and hinders the people around you. I think about children who grow up in a family where one member of the family or the parents, let's say that they're angry at each other. When they grow up in that kind of atmosphere, unless one of those members of the family, unless they're strong enough to see what's happening, explain it, and talk about forgiveness and so forth, what happens to those kids? They're going to grow up. If that's their atmosphere, it's sort of natural for them to be angry. And what happens to their kids? The same thing. We pass down more than we realize. And therefore, it's not something that you keep to yourself. So when I think about how it affects us, I think about how it affects us physically. We might be shocked if we knew how many people were in hospital beds that could trace it back to an unforgiving spirit. You see, an unforgiving spirit creates anger and hostility and so forth. So what happens? When they drive, listen, do you want to be driving next to someone else about 2 feet apart who got up angry as the devil that morning and they're driving 80 miles an hour right beside you? No, you don't. You can't keep it to yourself. And maybe you're hurting somebody and you don't even realize it. Maybe the things that you say about somebody, comments that you make. You see, here's what happens. Watch this carefully. When the people who love you and respect you hear you say angry things or bitter things or resentment towards someone else, if that person's not godly, let's say they have high respect for you, they may pick up on that and start feeling the same thing. Well, the person they're feeling that toward had nothing to do with anything. This is why bitterness spreads, and it's absolutely a disaster. So it affects all kind of relationships. But the one thing I want to think about for just a few moments, and that's this: how do we deal with it? So I'd ask you this. If you walked out here today and somebody tripped you somehow and you fell, and say you broke your knee or broke your leg, and they were just careless, how would you feel? Would you say, "Oh, I know you didn't mean to when you got in the car"? I'm telling you, if I'd have just... In other words, how do you respond? You see, forgiveness is a good measure of how big of a man you are, how big of a woman you are. Are you big enough to forgive no matter what? You've been hurt a long time, you can still forgive. You see, little people hold resentment. Little people are gossipers. Little people want to retaliate. Godly men and women don't want to retaliate. They want to forgive. You know why we want to forgive? Because we want to live in keeping with the one who died for us and whose very life is all about forgiveness. It just doesn't fit who we are. So if I'm going to deal with it, number one, first of all, I have to acknowledge the fact that it's serious business. You don't deal with unforgiveness lightly. It's serious business to deal with unforgiveness, because we're dealing with our relationship with Almighty God. We're dealing with our whole future when you deal with unforgiveness. So you have to assume a responsibility for it. And when you say or assume responsibility, I have to say and acknowledge, God, I am bitter, I am resentful, I am hostile, I have an unforgiving spirit. I accept it as true of me, Lord. And one of the reasons people will live with it is they just can't acknowledge, yes. Watch this. Because what they want

On and on and on people can go, but I have to confess the fact that I am. You see, it's easy to confess something in private between you and God, just you and God, as if it's a secret. No, listen, I need to hear myself say it. God, I am guilty of resentment. I am guilty of holding a grudge. I am guilty, God, of disobeying your law and being unwilling to forgive. I must be willing to confess it and acknowledge it. And I need to acknowledge the fact that it's a violation of the Word of God. You see, as long as I keep my focus on them, what they did, I won't do this. But I need to acknowledge the fact that I have a responsibility, that I have an unforgiving spirit. It is an act of rebellion toward God. In other words, I need to look at it like it is. You won't deal with it until you see it like God sees it. As long as you can sort of smooth it over, wrap it up, put a bow on it, you can live with it, you think. And then, of course, you need to ask God to forgive you. Ask Him to forgive you. God, forgive me. I'm guilty. I've violated your law. I've rebelled against your spirit. I've hurt other people. It's spread over to my family or whatever. I need to ask you to forgive me. Then I have to ask God to enable me to forgive. Now, when a person has lived with somebody a long time and you've been hurt and hurt all short time, you've been hurt and hurt and mistreated and accused and blamed, and somebody says you've got to lay it down, you have to ask the Spirit of God within you to enable you to make a decision, not based on feeling, but make a decision. God, I choose to lay down my anger, my resentfulness, my hostility, whatever the words that are there, I choose to lay it down by your grace and your mercy and your strength. You said you would enable me to do all things. I can do all things through Christ who strengthens me. I choose to lay it down. I no longer want unforgiveness in my life. I absolutely and totally forgive. It doesn't fit who I am any longer. I thank you, dear God, by your awesome power. I lay it down. I choose to lay it down. You say, why do you keep saying that over and over again? Because I want the last person in here to hear it. Lay it down. And when you go home, I want you to remember what I said. Lay it down. He says, lay aside these things. You have the power to do it. Now, then you need to start praying for the other person. Let's say somebody's hurting you for years and years and years. You begin to pray for them. Ask God to open their eyes. That is, here's what happens. Watch this. No longer is the center of my attention on me and how I got hurt. Now the center of my attention is on them. Watch this. Why did they do me the way they did me? Why did they treat me that way? Why did they hurt me that way? What did they have in mind? How could, in other words, what motivated them? And I can tell you, and I said this to you before, it was only when I genuinely recognized why my stepfather treated me and my mother the way he did, only when I recognized why he did it, did all that mess come out of my life. I confessed, I went to see him, I asked him to forgive me for the way I responded to him. I did everything I knew. But one day when I was praying, it's like the Lord showed me, well, you did ask him that, you did all of those things, but I want to show you something. You have to go deeper than that. A little of it is still there. I said, God will show me. How do I get rid of all of this? It's like he showed me. When you see and you understand why he treated you the way he did, you'll be free. I'm telling you. When I saw that, I got free. And what I saw was this, and I may have told you this before, but most of you weren't here. He grew up on a farm. He wanted to be a doctor. His daddy wouldn't let him. He forced him to be a farmer. He hated being a farmer. He left the farm, but he didn't leave his hatred, animosity, and bitterness and resentment toward his father there. He brought it with him. When I saw why he spewed out his anger and his resentment and his hostility on me and my mom, it's like God set me free. So sometimes it isn't

0: Just a matter of confessing. It's getting to the root and finding out why it's there. And then you're able to pray for that person. Because just to say, well, just go pray for them, you don't need to do that. But ask yourself, why did they act the way they act? Now, you may not discover a reason as definite as mine, but there is a reason, and he'll show you. And then you might have to ask the Lord, and it would be a good thing to do this, Lord, what can I do for that other person? What can I do for them? You say, you just don't understand. No, I don't. I understand that doing something for somebody who hurts you is powerful. I do know that's true. And if they know what you're feeling, it may be that you need to go to that person and just be honest with them and say, I need to ask you to forgive me of something. Now, listen, if it's somebody who doesn't even have any idea what's going on, I'm not saying you should go to everybody. You ask God about that. But if God leads you to go to that person, you don't, listen, here's how you do it. You don't go to him and say, well, back yonder a year ago, here's what you did to me. It's over. Here's what you say. You say, about a year ago, here's what happened to me, and I want to tell you, here's been my bad attitude, and I need to ask you to forgive me for responding in the wrong way. This is what I did to my stepfather. When I went to see him, I purposed in my heart not to mention one thing he did. And you know what? Before I could finish, he was around the table hugging me and crying and asking me to forgive him. And that's not what I went for, but I was grateful. But if I'd have said, here's what you did to me, it would have just driven it deeper. I'm saying all that to say, if you really want to get rid of it, you got to get rid of it. You got to lay it down. And you got to be, listen, you have to be willing to be rejected. But as long as you deal with it, you're free. And no one is free. You're not free as long as you have an unforgiving spirit. Now you say, well, how do you deal with somebody who's died? You say, well, that's all over. No, it's not. Watch this. If you have bitterness towards someone, unforgiving spirit, let's just say like it's one of your parents, and you have that, and they die, and you begin to grow in your Christian life, and you realize the way you treated them, then you want to deal with it, and they're gone. I'll tell you what, if you deal with that, here's the first thing that'll happen. All of a sudden, you'll feel this sudden, horrible emptiness that they're gone, and I can't do anything about it. I won't ever be able to settle it, but you can. And I know this sounds simple, but it works. You sit in one chair and put a chair in front of you, and put that other person in the other chair. You say, they're already in heaven. It's okay. For this moment, they're sitting there listening to you. And then you say the same thing to them sitting in the chair as if they were there. Now watch this. What makes this work? God's listening. God's hearing your heart. What's he doing? He's forgiving and cleansing and settling that issue. You can do that to that invisible person, and you're asking them to forgive you. They don't hear it here. God hears it. You hear it, and that settles it. That's the only way you're going to get rid of it. Now, how will you know? Watch this. How will you know when you've forgiven somebody? Well, number one, when you see them, you won't see them the same way. Secondly, those harsh feelings you had will be replaced by a whole different attitude toward them. Why? Because you laid it down. It's not in you anymore. You don't feel the way you felt. Why? Because you asked God to forgive you and to cleanse you, and you laid it down. God emptied you of that. And what will happen is you'll be willing, watch this. Now, this may be a little difficult for you to think. You'll be willing, listen, you'll be willing to accept them just the way they are. Now, you say, well, oh, my goodness, that may be a trap. No, it's not a trap. Watch this. When you are forgiving, God is on your side. He's working in your behalf. You'll be able to look at them from a whole different perspective. You'll be willing to see them in a whole different light. And in the process of doing so, you'll be able to accept them the way they are. And more than likely, you'll try to understand why they acted the way they act. It'll be different when you really forgive them. So when somebody says, well, can I be sure? Yes, you can. Well, maybe it's somebody that you've sort of avoided. You know, you see them coming and you very carefully and politely go the other way. When you have forgiven them, here's what you do. You're waiting for them. And let me give you an example. When I first came to Atlanta, we had a big fight, and the folks who tried to run me off, God ran them off, sort of. Happened. But one of those men is a man I really loved, genuinely. And I thought he loved and supported me, but he didn't. And so he did something to me that really hurt me. He tried to trap me in a situation, and the Lord just spared me of all that. And he just couldn't face me. So I'll tell you when I knew I'd forgiven him. One day I was at the Southern Baptist Convention, and I saw him walking across the rotunda. And I thought, well, have I forgiven him or not? And I had this wonderful spirit of total freedom. I couldn't wait for him to come to me. Listen, you don't want any of your friends to die and you have an unforgiving spirit toward them. It doesn't mean it was what they've done. You and I want to be free. And there's only one person who can make you free. And Jesus said, I'll make you free, and you'll be free indeed. You do not want to be bound by a destructive attitude such as unforgiveness. Well, if you've never been saved, none of this is going to work for you. Here's what you have to start with. You have to start the way all of us started, by asking the Lord Jesus Christ to forgive you for your rebellious spirit, to forgive you for your sins, to forgive you wanting it your way, and tell him that you're trusting him as your personal Savior, that you believe he died on the cross and paid your sin debt, and that he's willing to forgive you and to cleanse you and to give you a whole new life. The moment you're willing to do that, he's willing to start your life for you all over again. And Father, how grateful we are for your love for us. You know we stumble and fall and fall, and you pick us up. And you teach us and you keep on instructing us. Thank you for being patient with us and understanding. And I pray the Holy Spirit will take this message. Oh God, let it not be ignored under any condition. Let it stick for every person who hears it. And I know that there are people who will hear it around the world who are living in horrible situations. Would you grant them, dear God, the grace to believe your word and to trust you, that you will see them through whatever they're going through? And I pray for every person seated here this morning who finds themselves in one of those positions, struggling with unforgiveness. Grant them, dear God, the power to lay it down, that they will not have to sleep another night with a spirit of unforgiveness, but peace, joy, love, kindness, forgiveness, all the wonderful qualities that you provide for us. And we ask you this in Jesus' name. Amen.
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2: 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But we know that following Jesus doesn't always feel that way. Sometimes it's hard, heavy, uncertain. That's why we created Follow Me, a reminder of the invitation Jesus has for us back to the good life with him. And we believe that life is still for you. 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
3: 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We see ourselves as an unfinished product. 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Don't underestimate who you are. We are his workmanship, created in Christ Jesus for good works, God's workmanship, a masterpiece, a thing of notable significance.
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0: Hello, everyone, and welcome to Bethlehem Glory. We're glad that you're joining us. We are studying the epistles of John, and we're going to be starting the second epistle today. And so we hope that you get your Bibles out and follow along. It doesn't really matter what version of Scripture you prefer. I'm using the King James Version. I kind of grew up on that, and I'm used to it. But I do on occasion go back and I'll read the Living Bible to get a clearer understanding if I'm not sure of something. I mean, I have the New American Standard. I have the King James. I have the NIV. I have so many translations at home. And I like to read different ones from time to time, but I'll always go back to King James. So we're going to be starting this second letter in just a moment, but let's start off with our simple prayer, Psalm 119 and verse 18. Lord, open our eyes that we would see wonderful things in your word. Lord, show us each individually today what you want us to learn, what you want us to see. And Lord, just impart that truth into our spirits that it may really become part of us. And Lord, then give us the grace and the mercy and the power to walk in these truths as you want us to, that we can become the overcomers and the epistles read of all men. In Jesus' precious name we pray. Amen. Well, this second letter, of course, was written by the Apostle John, as was the Gospel of John and all three of these letters. Now, the second and third letters, they're credited with being the shortest books in the Bible. Each of them contains less than 300 Greek words, probably written on one single sheet of papyrus. You know, that's the way they penned everything out. No computers or anything. And so you can't count the number of words in your translation or my translation. It says in my commentary that it was on the Greek manuscript, the way it was written then. So it was probably written about the same time as the first letter that we read, about 90 AD is what they say. And the purpose of this one is that the believer shouldn't be too quick, or they shouldn't at all. He's trying to warn them not to be so anxious to feed and to give monetary compensation to traveling evangelists, because there were too many false ones going around. So they were giving indiscriminately, and he's warning them against doing that. We need to put our money to the right cause, the things that are of God and are true. We read in the first letter how many times he used true, true, true right at the end of the letter. He wants us to know the truth, and he wants them to support the truth. So he's saying you got to be a little bit more discriminating and more discerning. So let's start off with the first verse. The elder, of course, him, unto the elect lady. Now, the elect lady, some commentators say it's an individual woman he's writing to. And others say, no, it's the church, because we refer to the church as she, just the way you refer to a ship as her sometimes. Oh, my ship, she's a really good boat and all that. So they think it could be a congregation, it could be figurative, it could mean the church, or it could mean a lady. That's beside the point. It's for you and me today as well. The message is just as valid. So the truths are still there. The elder unto the elect lady and her children. It could be the church and the church family. We don't know. Whom I love in truth. There's that word truth again. And not I only, but also all they that have known the truth. He's referring to real believers here, those that really know the word of God. So this is who he's writing to. And the truth is specified here again and again, as it was in the last letter. Truth is paramount. Just as we said, Peter or Paul, they didn't have a problem if someone was preaching and they were preaching and they had selfish ambitions, but if the word was true, it was okay. But the minute they distort the word, then that's not the gospel. So he's talking about the truth. He loves those in truth, and they have known the truth. So I pray that you and I today also know the truth of Jesus Christ. Here we go again, that word truth again, verse 2. For the truth's sake which dwelleth in us. He wants us to know these things for truth's sake that dwells in us, the true word of God. Now he's kind of giving us spiritual triplets here. And shall be with you forever. It says, grace be with you, mercy and peace from God the Father and from the Lord Jesus Christ, the Son of Father, in truth and love. Truth is paramount in Christianity. It is. And so we have those spiritual triplets, the greeting he's saying, mercy, grace, mercy, and peace. Now, if you go back to Timothy, he did the same thing. Paul did the same thing. It says, unto Timothy, my own son, in faith, grace, mercy, and peace from God, Father, and Jesus Christ, our Lord. So that grace means salvation comes by grace. We get it and we don't even deserve it at all. Salvation is grace. Mercy is means you don't get what you really deserve. I mean, we deserve a damnation, but mercy gives us salvation in a sense. And peace, he binds us together, those that have been separated. So he's talking about grace, mercy, and peace. And this is the same greeting that John is starting off with. I rejoice greatly that I found, or that I learned, you know, I learned the truth. I learned of thy children walking in truth. He rejoiced greatly. It's amazing how they reemphasize and reemphasize and reemphasize the facts that we need to know. As in the last letter, the word know, K-N-O-W, the word love, the word truth began to be emphasized. And now here he is emphasizing it again because he doesn't want them deceived. He doesn't want them to support those that are the false teachers. So he's saying about the truth, I rejoice greatly that I found of thy children walking in truth, as we have received a commandment from the Father. They recognized that the teachings of the apostle were from God himself. They recognized that. They knew the truth. And this is why he greatly rejoiced. Because I'm sure Christianity was so new that there were many who would try to seduce them away from the truth. But he's saying, you knew it. You knew and recognized that our teaching was not something that we were making up. No, no, no. You recognized the Spirit. You recognized the truth. You discerned that. And he's saying, I rejoice greatly in that. It brings me great joy to know that we haven't failed and that word of truth has taken hold of you. That's the same message for us today. We'll be right back.
1: Listen, the name of our program is The King is Coming because we believe the King is coming. And we know he's coming because Jesus authenticated his second coming by rising from the dead.

0: understand an upside-down world. But they're writing us off before we get to the starting line. A stalled generation? Who do you think is gonna fix all this? We will. Because our future is the future. So we're going to build bridges and hospitals in a day. And feed those left in the cold. We're going to do all this and more. Because we have an appointment with destiny.
1: What is the next level that God wants to take you in making a bigger impact for His kingdom? You don't want to miss this week's episode of One Day Closer because we're going to be talking just about that. We're going to be meeting with Barry Whitworth to talk about what it looks like to become a next level church and a next level Christian that is becoming more effective for Jesus in our world.

0: We're in the second letter of the Epistle of John, and we're, it's only a few scriptures long, we're in verse number 5, and it says, "And now I beseech thee, lady, not as though I wrote a new commandment unto thee, but that which he had from the beginning, that we love one another." There's that emphasis again about loving one another, the brethren. "And this is love, that we walk after his commandments." We are obedient to the word of God. "This is a commandment, that as ye have heard from the beginning, ye should walk in it." Now, John's not writing a new commandment in the sense that it's different from the apostolic message at all. No, he's not saying that. But he's making the important point that since the message of the false teachers was new and different, and not part of the original message, so he's saying love and walking in love has always been there, but the message that they are taking and they are teaching is not what we have been teaching you, and you're going to see that in the next verse. So he's starting to make that point right there now. They had a false message. They were false teachers. So it was different. "For many deceivers are entered into the world." Many. They were then. They have always been throughout church history, and they certainly are today. "Many deceivers are entered into the world who confess not that Jesus Christ is come in the flesh, and this is the deceiver and an antichrist." He's very verbal about that. They don't agree with the basic truths of Christianity. He wrote about that in the first letter. We read that in 1 John 2 and 18. If you want to check back there, he wrote that then. And so he wrote that in the gospel as well about deceivers. But let's look at some of the other scriptures about the deceiver and about the antichrist, because he's saturated throughout the pages of scripture. Acts 5 and verse 3. This is about Ananias and Sapphira. "But Peter said, Ananias, why hath Satan filled thine heart to lie to the Holy Ghost?" Satan filled his heart, lied to the Holy Ghost, "and to keep back part of the price of the land." Now, Barnabas was sharing what he had with others. And no one said that Ananias and Sapphira had to give everything, but they were giving as though they wanted people to think they were giving everything, and yet they were stealing a little bit. They were keeping it back for themselves, but they wanted to have the glory like they were giving a lot. Now, what he's saying here, is there no such thing as a secret sin? So you see, the Antichrist can fill our hearts. There are deceivers in the world today. Let's look at Romans 16 and verse 20. It says, "And the God of peace shall bruise Satan under your feet shortly. The grace of our Lord Jesus Christ be with you. Amen." Paul's reminding the believers at Rome that God promised them ultimate victory, and that there is an evil one. There truly is. I mean, in 2 Corinthians, we've said this many times, that Satan transforms himself into an angel of light. He looks so good. He's so alluring. And we think, oh, I can't be deceived. I mean, and we kind of take a little pride in that. Pride goes before a fall. Remember, Satan, the archangel, fell because of pride. We studied about the lust of the eyes, the lust of the flesh, the pride of life in the past lessons. So we need to be careful there. Let's look at one other scripture from Revelation, the 2nd chapter and verse 9 as well. "I know thy works and tribulation and poverty, but thou art rich. And I know the blasphemy of them which say they are Jews and are not, but are of the synagogue of Satan." Strong words that John's writing in Revelation there. But he knew the deceivers. And if one like John could see them and warn them then, he's warning us more, because in the last day there'll be many more deceivers trying to seduce you and me from the things of Almighty God. That's why you should need to pray for your pastor. Pray for the Spirit of the Lord to always be in your church. Pray that deception does not come in. And if you see it come in, pray it out. Pray it out. So he says, "Look to yourselves. Watch out. Be careful." You better look at this and be careful that we lose not those things which we have wrought. The things that we fought for. The things that have been implanted in you. Make sure that no one robs them or rips them away from you or snatches them. So look out. Be careful. Be discerning. Be alert. The byword so many times in Scripture is that we need to be on guard. For the enemy, he's like a roaring lion trying to see who he can devour. But remember I told you before, I always think of Satan as a toothless lion. He might try to gum me to death, but that's about all he can do. But he sure can scare us from time to time, doesn't he? And puts that fear in us. And God has not given us a spirit of fear, but of power, love, and a sound mind. And so he said, look to yourselves that we lose not those things which we have wrought, but that we receive a full reward. We're going to receive a reward, a crown. We're saved by grace, it tells us in Ephesians, the second chapter in verse 8. And we have that eternal security. We just read it and studied it in our last lesson. But let's look at Luke, the 6th chapter and verse 23, and see what it says there. It says, rejoice in that day and leap for joy, for behold, your reward is great in heaven. For in the like manner did their fathers unto the prophets. Your reward is great, and it's waiting for you in heaven. So he's saying, look out, be careful. Don't let anyone rob you of your reward. Don't let anyone take it away from you. And there are seducers. There are blasphemers. There are antichrists. There are demons. There are ones who look so polished and name the name of Jesus, transformed into an angel of light, and they look so nice. They are the wolves in sheep's clothing, and they would try to rob us of our inheritance. Try to rob us of our inheritance. So he's saying, be careful. You know, this is very similar even to the scripture that's in Revelation, the 3rd chapter and verse 11. It says, behold, I come quickly. Hold that fast. Hold on to it. He's writing, again, this is John writing Revelation. Hold that fast, that no man take thy crown. Don't let anyone take away your inheritance. There is a crown that's waiting for you in heaven that we're going to be able to throw down at the feet of Jesus and worship him as King of Kings and Lord of Lords and spend eternity in a dimension that I have no idea how to even convey the beauty and the holiness of that. But he's saying, don't let anyone rob you of it. It could happen in this lifetime. Yes, it can. And so we'll be right back with the conclusion of this little letter.
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the second letter of the Epistle of John, and we're in verse 18. He's warning us, look out, be careful, be on guard. Don't let anyone rob you of your inheritance, of your crown. And then we read in Revelation where he repeats almost the same thing again. Don't let anyone take away that crown and your eternal reward, which waits for you in heaven. And so there is a byword for us today that we need to look out, look up, take care, be on guard, wear our armor, have on that helmet of salvation. That's the word of God, because we can't wear that helmet if we don't know the word. It's like the protection of our mind, that those fiery darts don't get in there and start to seduce us. It's those little foxes that start to gnaw away and bite the vine. And once the vine is detached from the branch, what happens? The vine and the branch, there's no life there. There's no life. We must be grafted into the Lord Jesus Christ. John wrote about that in his gospel in the 15th chapter as well. So he's saying, be careful, look out. Now he says in verse 9, whosoever transgresses, who sins, and abides not in the doctrine of Christ, there's that abiding about the vine and the branch again, hath not God. He doesn't have God. It's not that he's an imposter of any kind and he's almost a Christian. He doesn't even have God. Regardless if he's using the name of Jesus or Christ or God or whatever he... You know how some people say, yeah, oh, I'm a believer. Yeah, I'm a Christian. You know, I talk to the man upstairs once in a while. When anyone uses terminology like that, I really, really, really question their relationship with the Lord. He said, he that abideth in the doctrine of Christ has both the Father and the Son. When you are in Christ, the triune God is your salvation. Hear, O Israel, the Lord thy God is one. So we need to abide under the shadow of his wing. It tells us that in Psalm 91, to be close to the Lord at all times, to abide in him, to be hidden by him, to be encompassed by him, that he's that wall of fire around us. That's the only way we are protected. In my old book that I have at home, The Bible Looking Glass, I refer to this from time to time. And there's an illustration there. They're black and white illustrations of a weary traveler traveling alone in the dark of night. But there's this wall of fire around him. And around on the outside, you see all these wild beasts and hideous things that would attack him. But there he is sleeping by his campfire as this wall of fire encircles him. It's a picture of how you and I are in the world today. And there's evil everywhere. But that wall of fire, he is a consuming fire. My God's a consuming fire. And he protects me from the fiery darts of the enemy. Just as the way Shadrach, Meshach, and Abednego were in the fiery furnace. Who was the fourth that was seen in there? The Son of God. And he protected them in that fire. So he protects us in the world. And that illustration to me was so vivid. And I love it so much when I look at these old books that I collect from time to time in barns. It's just fabulous. So he's saying, if you abide in the Father, in Christ, you have both the Father and the Son. That's the abiding. That's the protection. That's being under the shadow of his wing. That's the wall of fire. If there come anyone, remember Paul said, if anyone comes to you, if me or an angel or anything, and they preach any other doctrine, let them be accursed. Well, now John's saying, if there come any unto you and bring not this doctrine, the doctrine that we have taught you, receive him not into your house. Don't give him any food. Don't give him any compensation. This is where he's warning these traveling televangelists, so to speak. These traveling evangelists that go from door to door and want to be compensated. We have them in this day and age. They knock on your door. They want to give you a pamphlet. They want some compensation in some way. He's saying, receive him not into your house, neither bid him Godspeed. He's saying, you know, don't give them food and sustenance for their travels. Don't welcome them. He said, don't do anything. For he that biddeth him Godspeed is partaker. Now listen to this. This is heavy. Is partaker of his evil deeds. You're helping to propagate the doctrine of demons, he's saying. Remember how we just wrote about, we read where he talked about the synagogue of Satan. We just quoted what John said in the book of Revelation. So he's saying, maybe you can starve them out of their diabolical mission, but certainly don't give them any compensation. We support the things of God.
If there's a good mission in your hometown or in our where we live, then support that. If you enjoy Bethlehem Glory and the teachings that we do here, then support this ministry as well. If you have a God-believing good church that you go to and you're born again and that pastor is preaching the gospel, support that church so that it may continue to spread the word of God. But certainly do not support the things that are not of God. Starve them out of their diabolical mission, in a sense, is what John's saying here. Having many things to write unto you, I would not write with paper and ink, but I trust to come unto you. He has a lot more to say, but he'd rather come and visit them. He'd rather sit down with them and fellowship with them. And he said, and I trust to come unto you and speak face to face, that our joy may be full. He's saying, you know, we'll have such a joy when we fellowship together. And isn't there joy, great joy, when you fellowship with believers? Isn't there great joy in your heart when you fellowship with the Lord? It's those two fellows in one ship that I told you about. Great joy. I love studying the Word of God. I know I don't do it as professionally as some other teachers on television, but I love teaching the Word of God. And it does so much more for me. And I pray that it gives you a hunger for the Word and that you far surpass what I could ever even enlighten you with. It says, the children of the elect sister greet thee. Amen. A very simple salutation. So what he's saying is it's an exhortation to love, to sound doctrine, to truth, to supporting God's people and helping those that are preaching the gospel of Jesus Christ and abiding in him. You know, we find the word truth 5 times in this simple little letter that we just wrote about. It's there. The truth of the word is paramount in today especially, because there are so many different kinds of doctrine out there that we really need to search the scriptures. The Bereans did that. They searched the scriptures diligently. So I am encouraging you today to be one who does search the scripture and know the truth of Jesus Christ, because only then you will be set free, because you will know the truth. And the truth will set you free. And you know why you'll be set free? Because truth is a person named Jesus Christ. And he is the only one that can set you free from any bondage in your life. We will see you next time on Bethlehem Glory. Bye-bye for now.

0: Everyone has a ritual, that small thing to keep us focused.
1: A habit we never skip, to clear our minds and elevate our performance.
2: 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Because being your best isn't just about taking care of your body.
3: It's about taking care of your mental health. 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
4: Being a single mom of young kids, not a lot of people have a support. And support makes a huge difference in a young mom's life. There's so many days that I would not have made it through had it not been for Dr. Stanley. And there would be days I would just sit and listen and put it on repeat. You can get through the hard times if you have a good support system.

0: Well, good morning to you. I'm Jeff Coleman.
1: And I'm Deborah Pinkerton. Welcome to Morning Light.
0: We're very glad you're here. Well, some college students may be enjoying fall break right now or next week, and they might be asking a key question. Is getting a college degree still worth it? The distance, the price tag, the debt? Our panel will discuss if there's something even deeper they might be missing in the conversation.
1: And coming up later in the show, there are 12,000 children in Pennsylvania who are currently in foster care. Are you able to open your home and heart to a child in need? Keystone Family Alliance will share how you can help one of the state's most vulnerable.
0: And see, how many churches do we have? How many foster needs? It feels like we could match those things up, right?
1: We could.
0: Well, college was once seen as the clearest path to the American dream, but years of criticism over cost and ideology and debt and the usefulness of college degrees have taken a toll. A brand new Gallup poll shows just 31% of Americans now say a college education is very important. In 2013, by contrast, that number stood at 70%. That's a remarkable collapse in confidence in just 13 years.
1: Yeah,
0: Deborah.
1: Certainly a big difference. Well, the decline cuts across nearly every major demographic group, and cost appears to be a major reason why. Gallup found just 12% of Americans believe a four-year college education is affordable. But Americans have not given up on education altogether. The question seems to be whether a traditional four-year degree is answering a generation's demand for something more.
0: Well, I met Rebecca in college, so it was worth all the money and all the debt.
1: That's
0: yes.
1: Right.
0: So how do we help a younger generation see purpose beyond a degree and money, a nice home, a secure retirement? Barna Research finds nearly 4 in 10 Gen Z Americans regularly feel uncertain about the future and anxious about important decisions. Maybe too many young people simply don't see a clear path, not just to a career, but to a life with meaning and purpose and a story bigger than themselves. For some clarity, I'm going to ask our panel, Daniel Milinich, Caleb Steindl, and Jack Panyard here today. First, let me start out with asking you what generation you all represent. You all look very young, and to most of our viewers, you probably look like you're not even old enough to be on TV in the morning. But what generation are you in?
2: Barely Gen Z. So
0: okay.
2: April of 97, barely made the cut.
3: Smack dab in the middle of Gen Z, June of 05.
0: Okay.
4: I'm 2000, so also Gen Z. But I didn't realize that for a while.
0: Oh, interesting. Yeah. By the way, it's your birthday today.
4: It is.
0: Happy birthday to you.
4: Thank you.
0: Appreciate young
4: it.
0: Gen Zer.
4: That's right.
0: So I'll start with you because it is your birthday.
4: Okay.
0: What is the choice that people are facing, young people now looking at college and saying, ah, it's not worth it? And the numbers are pretty staggering. I mean, yeah. After years, after World War II, of saying that your path to success is going to be through college and moms and dads sacrificing to get that education paid for, and perhaps debt-free. Now, young people are saying, thanks a lot, but I'd rather take the money and do something else.
4: Mm-hmm. Yeah, it truly isn't worth it for a lot of people. And debt is one of the primary things. However, it's still possible. The market is constantly changing. So it really
0: what's still possible?
4: Going to school, paying it off, paying your way through school. I did it. I pretty much paid my way through school because I commuted. I went to Penn State Harrisburg.
0: Yeah.
4: I commuted, didn't live on campus. Like, there are things that you can do to make it possible. The problem is there are a number of fields that, first of all, you just don't need it because you can become just as successful without one. There's a lot of other things that college provides, though, things that help me. I was homeschooled all through high school, so it helps me learn, like, hey, I'm in this sort of small society and, like, functioning in a way that I wasn't used to. So college provides a lot of other things beyond just the degree, but I think the problem young people are facing is, wow, I could do this. They don't demand that I have a four-year degree, and I can learn it and do it better than someone else, perhaps, who did go to school.
0: Yeah, do you agree?
3: Yeah, I definitely...
0: What were your choices? What did you end up doing?
3: Yeah, so I currently am doing everything online for undergrad, and I am doing a job that in pretty much every 95% of contexts, they would want a four-year degree for me to start doing what I'm doing, but I went to a vocational...
0: And you're in communications?
3: Yes, marketing, photography, videography, graphic design, all that kind of jazz. But I learned it going to Votech in high school, talked my way from an internship into working for a couple different school districts doing stuff. And then I've been living at home, paying online. I'm still going to have about $25,000 in just undergrad debt coming out of that. That is the cost we're looking at. And I'm also looking at law school starting next fall.
0: Yeah.
3: So that's the next variable. But I definitely do think it's possible. It's just what are you willing to sacrifice to make it happen, to find different ways. But also, I can't say it's possible for everyone because I'm privileged to be able to stay at home, not have to pay for groceries, not have to be able, like that is a real world reality,
0: okay, so
3: that not everyone has that ability to just have that safety net of support through all 4 to 7 years.
0: That's a big thing you just said, staying with your parents. I mean, one of the things that people in a generation ago just could not wait to get out of their home when they turned 18.
3: Yeah.
0: But that does not seem to be a stigma or a stereotype. It seems people are looking at it and say, this is sensible, this makes sense, and hey, I like my parents.
3: Yeah.
0: Well, how did that decision come into play? Did you think about, man, I need to be out of here? Do you feel the pressure at all to move?
3: Not really, because I know they have my back, but I know we also have our own space. Like, we don't need to be... I was at my brother's house for the past 2 days, dog sitting. And it wasn't like getting texts, when are you coming home? Like, there's no expectation that just because I'm home, we need to be like I'm still 12.
0: Right.
3: They know I'm 21.
0: So this does not mean you are lazy.
3: Right. Yeah. And it's not a one-size-fits-all for everyone. It's based on the situation.
0: So values alignment is a thing that people say, especially the people who are writing the checks, grandparents often and parents are saying, I will not send you to that school because I do not want your everything that you learned in church and Sunday school and all the values growing, I don't want that unpacked and then repacked with no values included. There's a real fear by the check writers that there's a values deficit at many of these schools. Some say, well, this is woke, the progressive agenda and all this stuff. What do you make of this? Do you have a view that would help people who are paying for those college bills right now?
2: Sure. If they're not going to get it in college, they're going to get it in the real world in some sort of way.
0: So don't be too scared.
2: Don't be too scared, and they need to make decisions for their own at some point. College is a much better place for them to be able to try things and fail at things or to try to form their ideologies in some sort of way. And even across secular campuses, there are plenty of Christian ministries that if they are encouraged and drawn to things like this, they will find community. If they are just itching to get out of their religious upbringing, they're itching to reject whatever they're looking to get away from.
0: Right.
2: Even if it's not at college, even if there's social stigma against it, once they get into the real world 4 short years later, they're going to find it themselves. It's a heart issue. They need to have their identity set in something. And if they are looking to reject it, it's going to happen regardless. So it depends on the community. It depends on what resources are available to them.
0: Let me press you on that a little bit, because I know there are people in our audience who are saying, but one of the things we wanted to do when we were raising our kids, or when we were raising, you know, helping raise grandkids, we wanted to create kind of a cradle to marriage Christian experience where there was no outside influence that could disrupt that.
2: Mm-hmm.
0: And is that wrong? Is that okay for somebody and some people, but not others? How do you view that attempt by parents to create safety?
2: I don't see that as wrong. I see that as very intentional, but it's also not accounting for the variables of children and these kids who are coming up. If they have a mind of their own, if they are rejecting these foundations initially, it doesn't matter what the pipeline is, they're going to find a way out of it.
0: So it's no guarantee.
2: It's no guarantee.
0: Yeah.
2: And it's not to say that there isn't wisdom in that. It's not to say that there isn't a clear-minded approach in that. Excuse me. But there are so many influences out there, and they will encounter them at some point. It's best to prepare them as best as you can. But know where the kid is at. Know where their heart is.
0: Mm-hmm. So this is very scary, what he is saying to some people. They're saying, oh, really? You're going to let them have freedom? You're going to let them out of your watchful care and eye? I'm going to call to make sure they're in church Sunday morning. I'm going to call. What's the balance? How did you find out in your family?
3: So, yeah, my dad's number one saying is, I raise adults, not kids.
0: Right.
3: So we were experiencing the world at 15, 16, and being able to make bad decisions and mess up with the safety net.
0: Do you want to talk about some of your bad decisions? I'm just kidding.
3: But no, we were able to try things and have a safety net that at the end of the day, no matter how much I messed up, I knew I had someone that I could come to and go, hey, I did this and it was really bad. It was really stupid. And I learned what love and grace felt like through that, which made it way easier to go, if you can love me after this, how much more can he love
0: me? Right.
3: So I think, honestly, that bubble is not beneficial.
0: Right.
3: because would you rather have someone that you can still love on and help grow at home at 15, or someone that you now can't see your grandkids because you were over on top of them, and now at 30, they've rejected everything you wanted to teach them because it felt like oppression and not like love?
5: So you are anti-bubble.
3: Correct.
5: Yeah, okay. So where do you fall in? So when you think of somebody who might have been homeschooled, you think, well, this is the ultimate experience of protecting a child and making sure there's no exposure to the outside world. That's not quite the reality. So how have you navigated kind of the seductions, temptations, hearing your parents' voice, and at the same time kind of hearing God's voice, and what does it sound like for yourself, mm-hmm. and not just hearing like, well, God sounds like mom, mm-hmm. or God sounds like dad.
4: Yeah. So I really appreciated what you said about your dad saying he raises adults, not kids, because a lot of this foundational, formational stuff is going to happen leading up to college.
5: Yeah.
4: You're not going to be able to keep your kids. You're not in control of your kids forever. Uh-huh. Your kids are going to have to take that next step. But there are things you can do. That foundational formation stuff should happen before that. So I was grateful, and I understand I'm blessed to have this, grateful to be in a situation in which my parents steeled me against and prepared me for many of these things, but said, you ultimately are going to have to, mm-hmm. you know, to make these decisions.
5: And we're going to let you come home when you make bad ones.
4: Exactly, yeah.
5: Yeah,
4: so
5: okay.
4: The grace part of that is really important. Mm-hmm.
5: Who wants to give a little, about 30 seconds left here, a little advice to a grandparent or a parent who's got a kid at college or a young person at college right now and is really, really angry because they haven't been going to church, they've got a bad boyfriend or girlfriend, and they're going places on the weekend they shouldn't, and they feel like they've rejected everything that we've taught them, and this is a rejection ultimately of God, and they're not happy. Where's the hope? Anyone?
2: Rules without relationship feels like dogma. So it's building the relationship and making sure that you're open to hearing them first before trying to correct anything, before trying to adjust their lifestyle in any sort of way. There's no intimate relationship there. Excuse me. If there's no intimate relationship there, it'll be futile.
5: Right. Yeah. So that's very interesting. Don't hold the relationship hostage.
3: Yeah.
5: And withhold a relationship, right?
3: Yeah. Yeah, 100%. I would say relational equity is huge. And when you don't, when you have someone that you feel like you can actually listen to, it's a lot easier to go, oh, yeah, that wasn't the right thing, versus how dare you? And now you're just creating disdain in a relationship that is one-sided because they don't hate you, but you hate them.
5: A third of you are into parenthood. The rest of you are on the way soon, maybe, perhaps. But thank you for this advice and insight. Very helpful. Yeah. We'll keep talking about it. Well, coming up on Morning Light, everyone can do something, so what is your something? Keystone Family Alliance works with churches to educate and motivate and then equip Christians to meet the needs of orphans and vulnerable children across

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1: Welcome back. Opening your heart and home to a child in need can be a difficult decision to make. Thousands of children are currently in Pennsylvania's foster care system. Keystone Family Alliance wants to walk alongside those who may be considering this idea. Joining us is Rachel Young, Franklin County Coordinator. Thank you for being with us.
2: Thank you for having me.
1: So remind us about Keystone Family Alliance.
2: Sure. Keystone Family Alliance exists to be the bridge between the church and the desperate needs that we see in the child welfare system. We are on a mission to educate, motivate, and equip Christ followers to look at the child welfare system, consider how God has built them, designed them, and called them. And then we just say, what is your something? Step into it.
1: Yeah, I love that. What is your something? So let's talk about bridging the gap. What does that mean?
2: Sure. Bridging the gap, we just look at a community, a county, really one county at a time so that we can break it down. And we look at what's going on there, and we educate the churches and the Christ followers there. We have several platforms. Then once we've educated, and hopefully God's taken that information and scripture and said, let's motivate you to do something about it, and we're there with some platforms, some programs to just give them the opportunity to step into that. One of the things that we do is called Need Bridge, and this is where caseworkers who are working with families and vulnerable children can post real-time needs that are local to a community, and then volunteers can step in and volunteer to meet those needs. Something else we do is called Care Communities. This is an engineered wraparound support system for a foster family, and we work with churches to provide these. So once a church and a family has stepped into the space of serving, we want to equip them. We want to sustain them, retain them. And so Care Community, the foundation of that is prayer and encouragement, and then we just do things like bring them a meal once a week, or offer some transportation help or childcare help, maybe some house cleaning or laundry. It's really just looking at a family and saying, we want to serve you while you serve this child. We want to make you better able to do what God's called you to do.
1: And I'm sure those needs are great. What is the situation in Pennsylvania as far as foster care?
2: Yeah, I think we already heard that there are 12,000 children in foster care in Pennsylvania. 1,300 children are waiting to be adopted, and 1,100 youth will actually age out of the system every year without a forever family. You know, we hear stories across the county of youth who had to sleep in a child welfare office, or had to go into residential care, or sibling groups who had to be split up because there wasn't a home that was equipped or willing to take them. That's a big need. Caseworkers, they're burning out. It's a hard and important job to care for our vulnerable children and foster families. We need to support them. Once they've stepped in, they've said, yes, I'll do this, they need to know they have our support. I really like to think the Keystone Family Alliance, and what is important is for us to bring community to all parts of the child welfare system.
1: Just because it is a big decision to make, and a difficult decision to actually then carry through, and to know that you have the community, your church community backing you, is, I'm sure, certainly a relief. How can our viewers help?
2: Yeah, it's a great question. Our website is a wealth of information, keyfam.org. And there's a Take Action page there, and you can just click on that drop-down arrow and see all of the different ways. But even before you get to that, I just encourage everyone to start with prayer. You know, seeking God, you know, we are commanded in Scripture, Old Testament and New Testament, to care for vulnerable. So just ask God, where are you having me step in? What have you equipped me to do? What can I do? Look at those things that you can get involved in your community. You can look at your county, and also go to your church. Say, God's

0: something on my heart. He's doing something here. Let's do this together.
1: Yeah. And speaking of church, let's talk about Stand Sunday.
0: Yeah, we have this wonderful opportunity in November, the second Sunday of November. We set aside time to stand together in recognition of the orphan and vulnerable children globally and locally. It's an invitation to churches and Christ followers to say, we not only see you, but we know we're called to do something. And so we want to link arms together. We want to serve you. We want to defend you. We want to care for you as a vulnerable child. And Key Fam hosts events throughout the state. And you can check that out on our website under events or under the Take Action page, but count. I think there's 17 posted right now that you can register for. They're free events. Some of them are even going to have refreshments. That's fun. Food's what's going to get you there. But come and stand with us and find out how you can get involved.
1: Yeah. What a wonderful mission. Thank you so much for sharing this with us.
0: Thank you so much.
1: Still to come on Morning Light, well, you just heard about Keystone Family Alliance's Stand Sunday. Up next, a pastor will share why and how his church takes part in this Stand Sunday.
2: We all look up to someone. 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
1: As you just heard, Stand Sunday is usually observed on the second Sunday in November during National Adoption Month. But churches may choose other dates. Joining us is Milt Hurled, pastor at Big Valley Christian and Missionary Alliance Church in Mifflin County. Thanks for being with us.
4: Thank you for inviting me.
1: So tell us about where you pastor and a little bit about the area.
4: Okay. I pastor in a small community in Mifflin County. We're in a part of Mifflin County known as the Big Valley. And Mifflin County is the second largest population of Amish in the state. And so when we're driving, we have to be careful for buggies. And we kind of have a little bit of a uniqueness in that we have buggies of three different colors. We have yellow buggies, black buggies, and white buggies. And we're a town of about 1,900 people.
1: And what do those different colors mean?
4: Well, each group of Amish has their own bishop, and so they set some of their rules a little differently, and so it kind of stands out as we're part of this church or that church.
1: I learn something new every day. Yeah. Let's talk about Stand Sunday and its roots. How did it get started?
4: Okay. Stand Sunday began back in 2002, but it actually started in two places very far apart, Brown County, Texas, and also in Zambia in Africa. And in both cases, it was a pastor of a small church that had a deep concern for children who were vulnerable. In Texas, children who were in the child welfare system. In Zambia, children who had lost parents due to the AIDS pandemic. And they each challenged their church to stand with them and to do what they could for the vulnerable children in their area. And it had really amazing results in those two churches, giving what they had to help those who had even greater need, and it has become a worldwide movement.
1: Wow, that is amazing. So tell us about your church's involvement with Stand Sunday.
4: Okay. We take a two-part approach. On Sunday morning, every Sunday morning, we have a 3 to 5 minute mission moment where we highlight a missionary. And so on the second Sunday of November, we highlight vulnerable children in our community, families in foster care, caseworkers, and help our congregation be aware of those things, of those people, those needs. And also we participate in the community-wide Stand Sunday on Sunday evening.
1: Do you think most people are unaware of really what the needs are for foster parents?
4: I do believe once you get to make some contact with people who are in those situations, you begin to have a new perspective.
1: And share with me, we were talking earlier about how some of the people in your congregation helped foster parents.
4: Right. Our congregation is very small. We have about 30 on a Sunday. But even a small church can get involved in an important way. For about a year, we served alongside a foster family. And we did things like our team leader would call each week and check in on the family, find out prayer requests, give encouragement. We took turns so that each week we'd bring a meal to them, oftentimes on a day when they had something going on that they needed that extra help. And from time to time, we'd provide child care. In fact, one time, an urgent child care came up. The oldest child, they had five children, and the oldest child was supposed to go for an eye appointment and get glasses, and something came up urgent with the younger child, and the parents couldn't be there, so two of our people took the child to get her glasses and that. So just a lot of different ways you can help in little ways.
1: Yeah, and it's life.
4: I mean,
1: these are things that you're going to experience, and you need someone there to sort of walk alongside you and help fill in when you need that.
4: Right.
1: Why would you encourage churches to take part in Stand Sunday?
4: Yeah. Well, one reason is that it builds relationships, and I know that all churches want to do something in their community. And sometimes smaller churches, we don't have the human or financial resources that larger churches have. But this is something that any size church can do something.
1: Yeah, certainly. Good encouragement.
4: Thank you
1: so much for being here with us.
4: Yeah, thank you for having me.
1: To learn more about fostering or adoption or to participate in Stand Sunday, check out keyfam.org. Stay with us. We're back right after the break.

0: Welcome back. Coming up tomorrow on Morning Light, sharing God's love by providing technical support and educational training to individuals, communities, and organizations in parts of the world that lack a thriving agriculture infrastructure. That is the mission of AG Connect. I will sit down with the executive director. And that's a look at what's coming up tomorrow on Morning Light. Now, Jeff, your closing thoughts.
1: Well, thank you, Deborah. Last week in Nairobi, Kenya, I had a four-hour-long conversation with a pair of college students. They are 20 and 21. Names, Jackson and Isaacs. Their life couldn't be more different from those of the average American college student. They hail from the mighty Maasai people of southern Kenya. They're a proud pastoral people known for those dung houses, cattle herds, and fierce allegiance to family and tradition. But as Christianity came to their community, a rising awareness of a world beyond the tribal traditions. And for these two young guys, an opportunity to go to university, to go to college. But from Jackson and Isaac, I didn't hear anything from them about the Kenyan dream of material success, about the homes they would buy or the cars. What I heard from these young men was excitement about learning. What I heard from them was finding God's purpose and plan for their life, and helping lift their families, especially their parents, out of poverty, changing their circumstances so that they can love and minister to their neighbors. Here in America, maybe we've lost something in our version of the college experience. Maybe we're saying something wrong, driving a generation toward financial goals and the acquisition of symbols of material success. Maybe it's why millions of young Pennsylvanians have been choosing a different passing on debt, choosing a different way. Maybe we haven't done a very good job of defining success the way Jackson and Isaac have, using college not as the ultimate destination, a leap pad to their dreams, but as a platform for more effective, God-honoring service. For Deborah and the entire Morning Light team, I'm Jeff Coleman. Thanks for watching today. Be sure to download the Lighthouse TV app so you can watch us anywhere you go. Now, check on your neighbors, and God willing, we'll look for you again tomorrow morning.
2: What is the next level that God wants to take you in making a bigger impact for His kingdom? You don't want to miss this week's episode of One Day Closer because we're going to be talking just about that. We're going to be meeting with Barry Whitworth to talk about what it looks like to become a next level church and a next level Christian that is becoming more effective for Jesus in our world.

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3: When many of us were growing up, no matter where you were from, your parents probably took you to church. And if you're like me, you went three times a week. Once on Sunday morning, again on Sunday night, but Wednesday night. That was the night at church that you could let your hair down, so to speak. There was no choir, maybe a single piano, and everyone just kind of pulled up a chair to share their experiences with Jesus and sing some great songs, often impromptu. That's what we wanted to capture on this collection. Welcome to Country's Family Reunion, Wednesday night prayer meeting.

0: Fortune. The Jim Jim. Yeah.
1: Victory in Jesus.
2: I have an illustration I want to share with you. My son-in-law passed away at the age of 49, and it was a pretty rough time. He and my daughter had four children together, and he had laid up in the bed for a long time, and one of the things that kept him entertained was watching Country's Family Reunion, not because his father-in-law was on it or anything, but he just loved the music. And he fell in love with Jimmy Fortune and Jimmy's singing. And one of his last requests was, if it was possible, for Jimmy to sing at his funeral. The night that he passed away, I called Jimmy on the phone. I said, I know this is short notice, but it would mean so much to my family and to all of us if you would come and sing at his service. And whatever he had planned for that day, he put it aside. And he came and sang at that funeral. And we'll never forget you for that, my friend. Thank you.
0: Bill Gaither called Dwayne Allen one night and said, you know, you guys have recorded a lot of gospel. Even over the last several years, we've put out a few gospel projects that have done really well and was really a blessing to be a part of. He said, but you've never done a hymns album. I mean the old hymns, man, the old gospel songs that have lasted for centuries, the ones that were written years ago that still hold up today. I love, Gaither told Dwayne, you guys to go in the studio and take Ben in there with you and Gordon Moat and get around the piano and sing some of those great gospel songs, great old hymns, rather. And we did it. And here's one of them.
3: Sing it, Joe. I'll try. You got it.

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1: Holy cow.
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0: This is really fun, isn't it? We serve a living Jesus. That's what I like.
1: Amen.
0: All right, I've never sung this song before. I've heard it sung a lot of times, but I've never done it myself. So, y'all, please sing some harmony. Grab a microphone.
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Eddie T.

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1: I had the opportunity recently, as I've been so blessed to be able to do this for so long. John Berry and I have more things in common than you might ever realize, and we kind of found out about it. John came out to the Opry one night, and he said, we just kind of passed in the hallway, and he said, I'd love to write a song with you someday. And I said, I'd love to write one with you. Come to find out, we were both born in South Carolina. We lived there a short while. We both moved to Georgia. We moved to some of the same places, and we even pinpointed a time in our lives when I lived on one street and he lived on the next street over.
2: Wow.
1: Just was absolutely... I said, we're going to find out we're kin to each other before this day is over. But we were musically kin, and we wrote a fun country song together. And I said, why have you never been on Country's Family Reunion? And he said, well, I've never been asked. And I told him we were going to do this very special Wednesday night prayer meeting show. And I asked Terry Choate to give John Berry a call. This is one of the greatest voices. I don't know if you've ever heard. There's never been, and all due respect to anybody in this room that may have recorded Oh Holy Night, there's not been anybody sung it any better than John Berry. And so, John, we're thrilled to death to have you here today, buddy.
3: Thank you, Bill,
1: for coming. And
3: thank you.
1: Make yourself right at home and sing us something, and don't be a stranger.
3: Well, I appreciate that. It is a real treat and humbling to be in this room.

On January 12th of 1981, I came home from work early that day. I was still living with my folks, and I was 19 years old. And I got to the house and called my mom and didn't hear anywhere, looked around, didn't find her, and figured she'd gone to have lunch with some friends or something. So I grabbed myself a sandwich and took it downstairs to a little studio my dad had helped build in the basement of our house. And I had lunch down there and messed around with some music for a little while, and then I grabbed myself a little afternoon nap. And a bit later, I woke up to a commotion, realized my dad had gotten home, so I headed up the stairs to see him, and about halfway up those steps, I heard him call my name, and I knew something was wrong. And I rushed upstairs and walked to my mom and dad's room, and my mom is laying there on the bed, and she's unconscious, and I'm trying to think, what in the world? I couldn't find her. She wasn't here when I... And then I remembered I didn't check that little half bath in their bedroom. The light was off, and I didn't think to open the door. Because everybody knew, all of us knew that when my mom was at home, after lunch, she'd go to that little half bath and have her quiet time, read her Bible. And she'd have her prayer time, and she'd pray for her husband, Jim. 36 years they'd been married, and she loved my dad. And my brother and my sister, she'd pray for us. And she'd pray for other brothers and sisters in Christ and missionaries around the world, and which meant she was praying for y'all. We got her to the hospital and realized she had had cerebral aneurysm. And she passed away later that night with doctors and friends around us. And they explained to us what had happened. But this is not a story about a sad story about a family that lost their sweet mama. It's a story about God's grace. The grace that God showed my father, that he didn't come home and find his wife of 36 years deceased, and what a tragic scene that would have been. And the grace that God showed me, this very young 19-year-old, that I didn't come home and find my mom in a situation I would not have known what to do. God's grace is sufficient in all things. In all situations, no matter where you find yourself in life, those folks who are viewing this video, no matter where they find themselves in life, God's grace is sufficient. What a wonderful testimony to be able to say that I have that blessed assurance in Him. Sing it with me.

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1: 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Room for pleasure, room for business, but for Christ the crucified? Not a place that He can enter, in the heart for which He died? Have you any room for Jesus, as in grace He calls again? Oh, today is time accepted. 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Soon will pass God's day of grace. Soon your heart left cold and silent, and the Savior's pleading cease. Room for Jesus, King of glory? Hasten now, His word obey. Swing the heart's door widely open. Bid Him enter while you may.
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4: 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And support makes a huge difference in a young mom's life. There's so many days that I would not have made it through had it not been for Dr. Stanley. And there would be days I would just sit and listen and put it on repeat. You can get through the hard times if you have a good support system.

Why do you fight and argue with each other? Isn't it because you are full of selfish desires that fight to control your body? You want something you don't have, and you will do anything to get it. You will even kill. But you still cannot get what you want, and you won't get it by fighting and arguing. You should pray for it. Yet even when you do pray, your prayers are not answered, because you pray just for selfish reasons. You people aren't faithful to God. Don't you know that if you love the world, you are God's enemies? And if you decide to be a friend of the world, you make yourself an enemy of God. Do you doubt the scriptures that say, God truly cares about the spirit he has put in us? In fact, God treats us with even greater kindness, just as the scriptures say, God opposes everyone who is proud, but he is kind to everyone who is humble. Surrender to God. Resist the devil, and he will run from you. Come near to God, and he will come near to you. Clean up your lives, you sinners. Purify your hearts, you people who can't make up your mind. Be sad and sorry and weep. Stop laughing and start crying. Be gloomy instead of glad. Be humble in the Lord's presence, and he will honor you. My friends, don't say cruel things about others. If you do, or if you condemn others, you are condemning God's law. And if you condemn the law, you put yourself above the law and refuse to obey either it or God who gave it. God is our judge, and he can save or destroy us. What right do you have to condemn anyone? You should know better than to say, today or tomorrow we will go to the city. We will do business there for a year and make a lot of money. What do you know about tomorrow? How can you be so sure about your life? It is nothing more than mist that appears for only a little while before it disappears. You should say, if the Lord lets us live, we will do these things. Yet you are stupid enough to brag, and it is wrong to be so proud. If you don't do what you know is right, you have sinned. You rich people should cry and weep. Terrible things are going to happen to you. Your treasures have already rotted, and moths have eaten your clothes. Your money has rusted, and the rust will be evidence against you as it burns your body like fire. Yet you keep on storing up wealth in these last days. You refuse to pay the people who worked in your fields, and now their unpaid wages are shouting out against you. The Lord All-Powerful has surely heard the cries of the workers who harvested your crops. While here on earth, you have thought only of filling your own stomachs and having a good time. But now you are like fat cattle on their way to be butchered. You have condemned and murdered innocent people who couldn't even fight back. My friends, be patient until the Lord returns.
Think of farmers who wait patiently for the spring and summer rains to make their valuable crops grow. Be patient, like those farmers, and don't give up. The Lord will soon be here. Don't grumble about each other, or you will be judged, and the judge is right outside the door. My friends, follow the example of the prophets who spoke for the Lord. They were patient, even when they had to suffer. In fact, we praise the ones who endured the most. You remember how patient Job was, and how the Lord finally helped him. The Lord did this because he is so merciful and kind. My friends, above all else, don't take an oath. You must not swear by heaven or by earth or by anything else. Yes or no is all you need to say. If you say anything more, you will be condemned. If you are having trouble, you should pray. And if you are feeling good, you should sing praises. If you are sick, ask the church leaders to come and pray for you. Ask them to put olive oil on you in the name of the Lord. If you have faith when you pray for sick people, they will get well. The Lord will heal them, and if they have sinned, he will forgive them. If you have sinned, you should tell each other what you have done. Then you can pray for one another and be healed. The prayer of an innocent person is powerful, and it can help a lot. Elijah was just as human as we are. And for 3.5 years, his prayers kept the rain from falling. But when he did pray for rain, it fell from the skies and made the crops grow. My friends, if any followers have wandered away from the truth, you should try to lead them back. If you turn sinners from the wrong way, you will save them from death, and many of their sins will be forgiven.

From Peter, an apostle of Jesus Christ. To God's people who are scattered like foreigners in Pontus, Galatia, Cappadocia, Asia, and Bithynia. God the Father decided to choose you as his people, and his Spirit has made you holy. You have obeyed Jesus Christ and are sprinkled with his blood. I pray that God will be kind to you and will keep on giving you peace. Praise God, the Father of our Lord Jesus Christ. God is so good. And by raising Jesus from death, he has given us new life and a hope that lives on. God has something stored up for you in heaven, where it will never decay or be ruined or disappear. You have faith in God, whose power will protect you until the last day. Then he will save you, just as he has always planned to do. On that day, you will be glad, even if you have to go through many hard trials for a while. Your faith will be like gold that has been tested in a fire. And these trials will prove that your faith is worth much more than gold that can be destroyed. They will show that you will be given praise and honor and glory when Jesus Christ returns. You have never seen Jesus, and you don't see him now. But still, you love him and have faith in him. And no words can tell how glad and happy you are to be saved. That's why you have faith. Some prophets told how kind God would be to you, and they searched hard to find out more about the way you would be saved. The Spirit of Christ was in them and was telling them how Christ would suffer and would then be given great honor. So they searched to find out exactly who Christ would be and when this would happen. But they were told that they were serving you and not themselves. They preached to you by the power of the Holy Spirit, who was sent from heaven. And their message was only for you, even though angels would like to know more about it. Be alert and think straight. Put all your hope in how kind God will be to you when Jesus Christ appears. Behave like obedient children. Don't let your lives be controlled by your desires as they used to be. Always live as God's holy people should, because God is the one who chose you, and he is holy. That's why the scriptures say, "I am the holy God, and you must be holy too." You say that God is your father, but God doesn't have favorites. He judges all people by what they do. So you must honor God while you live as strangers here on earth. You were rescued from the useless way of life that you learned from your ancestors. But you know that you were not rescued by such things as silver or gold that don't last forever. You were rescued by the precious blood of Christ, that spotless and innocent lamb. Christ was chosen even before the world was created, but because of you, he did not come until these last days. And when he did come, it was to lead you to have faith in God, who raised him from death and honored him in a glorious way. That's why you have put your faith and hope in God. You obeyed the truth, and your souls were made pure. Now you sincerely love each other, but you must keep on loving with all your heart. Do this because God has given you new birth by his message that lives on forever. The scriptures say, "Humans wither like grass, and their glory fades like wildflowers. Grass dries up, and flowers fall to the ground." But what the Lord has said
will stand forever. Our good news to you is what the Lord has said.

Stop being hateful. Quit trying to fool people and start being sincere. Don't be jealous or say cruel things about others. Be like newborn babies who are thirsty for the pure spiritual milk that will help you grow and be saved. You have already found out how good the Lord really is. Come to Jesus Christ. He is the living stone that people have rejected, but which God has chosen and highly honored. And now you are living stones that are being used to build a spiritual house. You are also a group of holy priests, and with the help of Jesus Christ, you will offer sacrifices that please God. It is just as God says in the Scriptures, "Look, I am placing in Zion a choice and precious cornerstone. No one who has faith in that one will be disappointed." You are followers of the Lord, and that stone is precious to you. But it isn't precious to those who refuse to follow him. They are the builders who tossed aside the stone that turned out to be the most important one of all. They disobeyed the message and stumbled and fell over that stone because they were doomed. But you are God's chosen and special people. You are a group of royal priests and a holy nation. God has brought you out of darkness into his marvelous light. Now you must tell all the wonderful things that he has done. The Scriptures say, "Once you were nobody, now you are God's people. At one time, no one had pity on you. Now God has treated you with kindness." Dear friends, you are foreigners and strangers on this earth. So I beg you not to surrender to those desires that fight against you. Always let others see you behaving properly, even though they may still accuse you of doing wrong. Then on the day of judgment, they will honor God by telling the good things they saw you do. The Lord wants you to obey all human authorities, especially the emperor, who rules over everyone. You must also obey governors, because they are sent by the emperor to punish criminals and to praise good citizens. God wants you to silence stupid and ignorant people by doing right. You are free, but still you are God's servants. And you must not use your freedom as an excuse for doing wrong. Respect everyone and show special love for God's people. Honor God and respect the emperor. Servants, you must obey your masters and always show respect to them. Do this not only to those who are kind and thoughtful, but also to those who are cruel. God will bless you, even if others treat you unfairly for being loyal to him. You don't gain anything by being punished for some wrong you have done. But God will bless you if you have to suffer for doing something good. After all, God chose you to suffer as you follow in the footsteps of Christ, who set an example by suffering for you. Christ did not sin or ever tell a lie. Although he was abused, he never tried to get even. And when he suffered, he made no threats. Instead, he had faith in God, who judges fairly. Christ carried the burden of our sins. He was nailed to the cross so that we would stop sinning and start living right. By his cuts and bruises, you are healed. You had wandered away like sheep. Now you have returned to the one who is your shepherd and protector.

If you are a wife, you must put your husband first. Even if he opposes our message, you will win him over by what you do. No one else will have to say anything to him, because he will see how you honor God and live a pure life. Don't depend on things like fancy hairdos or gold jewelry or expensive clothes to make you look beautiful. Be beautiful in your heart by being gentle and quiet. This kind of beauty will last, and God considers it very special. Long ago, those women who worshipped God and put their hope in Him made themselves beautiful by putting their husbands first. For example, Sarah obeyed Abraham and called him her master. You are her true children if you do right, and don't let anything frighten you. If you are a husband, you should be thoughtful of your wife. Treat her with honor, because she isn't as strong as you are, and she shares with you in the gift of life. Then nothing will stand in the way of your prayers. Finally, all of you should agree and have concern and love for each other. You should also be kind and humble. Don't be hateful and insult people just because they are hateful and insult you. Instead, treat everyone with kindness. You are God's chosen ones, and He will bless you. The scriptures say, "Do you really love life? Do you want to be happy? Then stop saying cruel things and quit telling lies. Give up your evil ways and do right as you find and follow the road that leads to peace." The Lord watches over everyone who obeys Him, and He listens to their prayers. But He opposes everyone who does evil. Can anyone really harm you for being eager to do good deeds? Even if you have to suffer for doing good things, God will bless you. So stop being afraid and don't worry about what people might do. Honor Christ and let Him be the Lord of your life. Always be ready to give an answer when someone asks you about your hope. Give a kind and respectful answer, and keep your conscience clear. This way, you will make people ashamed for saying bad things about your good conduct as a follower of Christ. You are better off to obey God and suffer for doing right than to suffer for doing wrong. Christ died once for our sins. An innocent person died for those who are guilty. Christ did this to bring you to God when His body was put to death and His spirit was made alive. Christ then preached to the spirits that were being kept in prison. They had disobeyed God while Noah was building the boat. But God had been patient with them. 8 people went into that boat and were brought safely through the flood. Those flood waters were like baptism that now saves you. But baptism is more than just washing your body. It means turning to God with a clear conscience, because Jesus Christ was raised from death. Christ is now in heaven, where He sits at the right side of God. All angels, authorities, and powers are under His control.

Christ suffered here on earth. Now you must be ready to suffer as he did, because suffering shows that you have stopped sinning. It means you have turned from your own desires and want to obey God for the rest of your life. You have already lived long enough like people who don't know God. You were immoral and followed your evil desires. You went around drinking and partying and carrying on. In fact, you even worshipped disgusting idols. Now your former friends wonder why you have stopped running around with them. And they curse you for it. But they will have to answer to God, who judges the living and the dead. The good news has even been preached to the dead, so that after they have been judged for what they have done in this life, their spirits will live with God. Everything will soon come to an end. So be serious and be sensible enough to pray. Most important of all, you must sincerely love each other, because love wipes away many sins. Welcome people into your home, and don't grumble about it. Each of you has been blessed with one of God's many wonderful gifts to be used in the service of others. So use your gift well. If you have the gift of speaking, preach God's message. If you have the gift of helping others, do it with the strength that God supplies. Everything should be done in a way that will bring honor to God. Because of Jesus Christ, who is glorious and powerful forever. Amen. Dear friends, don't be surprised or shocked that you are going through testing that is like walking through fire. Be glad for the chance to suffer as Christ suffered. It will prepare you for even greater happiness when he makes his glorious return. Count it a blessing when you suffer for being a Christian. This shows that God's glorious Spirit is with you. But you deserve to suffer if you are a murderer, a thief, a crook, or a busybody. Don't be ashamed to suffer for being a Christian. Praise God that you belong to him. God has already begun judging his own people. And if his judgment begins with us, imagine how terrible it will be for those who refuse to obey his message. The scriptures say, if good people barely escape, what will happen to sinners and to others who don't respect God? If you suffer for obeying God, you must have complete faith in your faithful Creator and keep on doing right.

One Day Closer is about learning how to use our one day closer to eternity to bring Jesus-infused hope and purpose to those around us. We hear from churches, from ministries, from individuals who are using their one day closer to eternity to spread the light and the love of Jesus in the lives and the locations around them. Please join us and check it out.

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0: Hello, everyone, and welcome to Bethlehem Glory. We're glad that you're joining us. We are studying the epistles of John, and we're going to be starting the second epistle today. And so we hope that you get your Bibles out and follow along. It doesn't really matter what version of Scripture you prefer. I'm using the King James Version. I kind of grew up on that, and I'm used to it. But I do on occasion go back and I'll read the Living Bible to get a clearer understanding if I'm not sure of something. I mean, I have the New American Standard. I have the King James. I have the NIV. I have so many translations at home. And I like to read different ones from time to time, but I'll always go back to King James. So we're going to be starting this second letter in just a moment, but let's start off with our simple prayer, Psalm 119 and verse 18. Lord, open our eyes that we would see wonderful things in your word. Lord, show us each individually today what you want us to learn, what you want us to see. And Lord, just impart that truth into our spirits that it may really become part of us. And Lord, then give us the grace and the mercy and the power to walk in these truths as you want us to, that we can become the overcomers and the epistles read of all men. In Jesus' precious name we pray. Amen. Well, this second letter, of course, was written by the Apostle John, as was the Gospel of John and all three of these letters. Now, the second and third letters, they're credited with being the shortest books in the Bible. Each of them contains less than 300 Greek words, probably written on one single sheet of papyrus. You know, that's the way they penned everything out. No computers or anything. And so you can't count the number of words in your translation or my translation. It says in my commentary that it was on the Greek manuscript, the way it was written then. So it was probably written about the same time as the first letter that we read, about 90 AD is what they say. And the purpose of this one is that the believer shouldn't be too quick, or they shouldn't at all. He's trying to warn them not to be so anxious to feed and to give monetary compensation to traveling evangelists, because there were too many false ones going around. So they were giving indiscriminately, and he's warning them against doing that. We need to put our money to the right cause, the things that are of God and are true. We read in the first letter how many times he used true, true, true right at the end of the letter. He wants us to know the truth, and he wants them to support the truth. So he's saying you got to be a little bit more discriminating and more discerning. So let's start off with the first verse. The elder, of course, him, unto the elect lady. Now, the elect lady, some commentators say it's an individual woman he's writing to. And others say, no, it's the church, because we refer to the church as she, just the way you refer to a ship as her sometimes. Oh, my ship, she's a really good boat and all that. So they think it could be a congregation, it could be figurative, it could mean the church, or it could mean a lady. That's beside the point. It's for you and me today as well. The message is just as valid. So the truths are still there. The elder unto the elect lady and her children. It could be the church and the church family. We don't know. Whom I love in truth. There's that word truth again. And not I only, but also all they that have known the truth. He's referring to real believers here, those that really know the word of God. So this is who he's writing to. And the truth is specified here again and again, as it was in the last letter. Truth is paramount. Just as we said, Peter or Paul, they didn't have a problem if someone was preaching and they were preaching and they had selfish ambitions, but if the word was true, it was okay. But the minute they distort the word, then that's not the gospel. So he's talking about the truth. He loves those in truth, and they have known the truth. So I pray that you and I today also know the truth of Jesus Christ. Here we go again, that word truth again, verse 2. For the truth's sake which dwelleth in us. He wants us to know these things for truth's sake that dwells in us, the true word of God. Now he's kind of giving us spiritual triplets here. And shall be with you forever. It says, grace be with you, mercy and peace from God the Father and from the Lord Jesus Christ, the Son of Father, in truth and love. Truth is paramount in Christianity. It is. And so we have those spiritual triplets, the greeting he's saying, mercy, grace, mercy, and peace. Now, if you go back to Timothy, he did the same thing. Paul did the same thing. It says, unto Timothy, my own son, in faith, grace, mercy, and peace from God, Father, and Jesus Christ, our Lord. So that grace means salvation comes by grace. We get it and we don't even deserve it at all. Salvation is grace. Mercy means you don't get what you really deserve. I mean, we deserve a damnation, but mercy gives us salvation in a sense. And peace, he binds us together, those that have been separated. So he's talking about grace, mercy, and peace. And this is the same greeting that John is starting off with. I rejoice greatly that I found, or that I learned, you know, I learned the truth. I learned of thy children walking in truth. He rejoiced greatly. It's amazing how they reemphasize and reemphasize and reemphasize the facts that we need to know. As in the last letter, the word know, K-N-O-W, the word love, the word truth began to be emphasized. And now here he is emphasizing it again because he doesn't want them deceived. He doesn't want them to support those that are the false teachers. So he's saying about the truth, I rejoice greatly that I found of thy children walking in truth, as we have received a commandment from the Father. They recognized that the teachings of the apostle were from God himself. They recognized that. They knew the truth. And this is why he greatly rejoiced. Because I'm sure Christianity was so new that there were many who would try to seduce them away from the truth. But he's saying, you knew it. You knew and recognized that our teaching was not something that we were making up. No, no, no. You recognized the Spirit. You recognized the truth. You discerned that. And he's saying, I rejoice greatly in that. It brings me great joy to know that we haven't failed and that word of truth has taken hold of you. That's the same message for us today. We'll be right back.
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Bird. I've been part of Lighthouse TV since the very beginning. We're now launching out with a new program called Deep Waters. And we have a live audience that comes to the studio. And if you want, you can go to deepwaters.tv and find out more information about this new program.

We're in the second letter of the Epistle of John, and we're, it's only a few scriptures long, we're in verse number 5. And it says, "And now I beseech thee, lady, not as though I wrote a new commandment unto thee, but that which ye had from the beginning, that we love one another." There's that emphasis again about loving one another, the brethren. "And this is love, that we walk after his commandments." We are obedient to the word of God. "This is a commandment, that as ye have heard from the beginning, ye should walk in it." Now, John's not writing a new commandment in the sense that it's different from the apostolic message at all. No, he's not saying that. But he's making the important point that since the message of the false teachers was new and different, and not part of the original message, so he's saying love and walking in love has always been there, but the message that they are taking and they are teaching is not what we have been teaching you, and you're going to see that in the next verse. So he's starting to make that point right there now. They had a false message. They were false teachers. So it was different. "For many deceivers are entered into the world." Many. They were then. They have always been throughout church history, and they certainly are today. "Many deceivers are entered into the world who confess not that Jesus Christ is come in the flesh, and this is the deceiver and an antichrist." He's very verbal about that. They don't agree with the basic truths of Christianity. He wrote about that in the first letter. We read that in 1 John 2 and 18. If you want to check back there, he wrote that then. And so he wrote that in the gospel as well about deceivers. But let's look at some of the other scriptures about the deceiver and about the antichrist, because he's saturated throughout the pages of scripture. Acts 5 and verse 3. This is about Ananias and Sapphira. "But Peter said, Ananias, why hath Satan filled thine heart to lie to the Holy Ghost?" Satan filled his heart, lied to the Holy Ghost, "and to keep back part of the price of the land." Now, Barnabas was sharing what he had with others. And no one said that Ananias and Sapphira had to give everything, but they were giving as though they wanted people to think they were giving everything, and yet they were stealing a little bit. They were keeping it back for themselves, but they wanted to have the glory like they were giving a lot. Now, what he's saying here, is there no such thing as a secret sin? So you see, the Antichrist can fill our hearts. There are deceivers in the world today. Let's look at Romans 16 and verse 20. It says, "And the God of peace shall bruise Satan under your feet shortly. The grace of our Lord Jesus Christ be with you. Amen." Paul's reminding the believers at Rome that God promised them ultimate victory, and that there is an evil one. There truly is. I mean, in 2 Corinthians, we've said this many times, that Satan transforms himself into an angel of light. He looks so good. He's so alluring. And we think, oh, I can't be deceived. I mean, and we kind of take a little pride in that. Pride goes before a fall. Remember, Satan, the archangel, fell because of pride. We studied about the lust of the eyes, the lust of the flesh, the pride of life in the past lessons. So we need to be careful there. Let's look at one other

deception does not come in. And if you see it come in, pray it out. Pray it out. So he says, look to yourselves. Watch out. Be careful. You better look at this and be careful that we lose not those things which we have wrought. The things that we fought for. The things that have been implanted in you. Make sure that no one robs them or rips them away from you or snatches them. So look out. Be careful. Be discerning. Be alert. The byword so many times in Scripture is that we need to be on guard. For the enemy, he's like a roaring lion trying to see who he can devour. But remember I told you before, I always think of Satan as a toothless lion. He might try to gum me to death, but that's about all he can do. But he sure can scare us from time to time, doesn't he? And puts that fear in us. And God has not given us a spirit of fear, but of power, love, and a sound mind. And so he said, look to yourselves that we lose not those things which we have wrought, but that we receive a full reward. We're going to receive a reward, a crown. We're saved by grace, it tells us in Ephesians, the second chapter in verse 8. And we have that eternal security. We just read it and studied it in our last lesson. But let's look at Luke, the sixth chapter and verse 23, and see what it says there. It says, rejoice in that day and leap for joy, for behold, your reward is great in heaven, for in the like manner did their fathers unto the prophets. Your reward is great, and it's waiting for you in heaven. So he's saying, look out, be careful. Don't let anyone rob you of your reward. Don't let anyone take it away from you. And there are seducers. There are blasphemers. There are antichrists. There are demons. There are ones who look so polished and name the name of Jesus, transformed into an angel of light, and they look so nice. They are the wolves in sheep's clothing, and they would try to rob us of our inheritance. Right, try to rob us of our inheritance. So he's saying, be careful. You know, this is very similar even to the scripture that's in Revelation, the third chapter in verse 11. It says, behold, I come quickly. Hold that fast. Hold on to it. He's writing, again, this is John writing Revelation. Hold that fast, that no man take thy crown. Don't let anyone take away your inheritance. There is a crown that's waiting for you in heaven that we're going to be able to throw down at the feet of Jesus and worship him as King of Kings and Lord of Lords and spend eternity in a dimension that I have no idea how to even convey the beauty and the holiness of that. But he's saying, don't let anyone rob you of it. It could happen in this lifetime. Yes, it can. And so we'll be right back with the conclusion of this little letter.

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3: 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They chose to love us. They didn't have to. They chose us. 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
1: The second letter of the Epistle of John, and we're in verse 8, and he's warning us, look out, be careful, be on guard. Don't let anyone rob you of your inheritance, of your crown. And then we read in Revelation where he repeats almost the same thing again. Don't let anyone take away that crown and your eternal reward, which waits for you in heaven. And so there is a byword for us today that we need to look out, look up, take care, be on guard, wear our armor, have on that helmet of salvation. That's the word of God, because we can't wear that helmet if we don't know the word. It's like the protection of our mind that those fiery darts don't get in there and start to seduce us. It's those little foxes that start to gnaw away and bite the vine. And once the vine is detached from the branch, what happens? The vine and the branch, there's no life there. There's no life. We must be grafted into the Lord Jesus Christ. John wrote about that in his gospel in the 15th chapter as well. So he's saying, be careful, look out. Now he says in verse 9, whosoever transgresses, who sins, and abides not in the doctrine of Christ, there's that abiding about the vine and the branch again, hath not God. He doesn't have God. It's not that he's an imposter of any kind, and he's almost a Christian. He doesn't even have God. Regardless if he's using the name of Jesus or Christ or God or whatever he... You know how some people say, yeah, oh, I'm a believer. Yeah, I'm a Christian. You know, I talk to the man upstairs once in a while. When anyone uses terminology like that, I really question their relationship with the Lord. He said, he that abideth in the doctrine of Christ has both the Father and the Son. When you are in Christ, the triune God is your salvation. Hear, O Israel, the Lord thy God is one. So we need to abide under the shadow of his wing. It tells us that in Psalm 91, to be close to the Lord at all times, to abide in him, to be hidden by him, to be encompassed by him, that he's that wall of fire around us. That's the only way we are protected. In my old book that I have at home, The Bible Looking Glass, I refer to this from time to time. And there's an illustration there. They're black and white illustrations of a weary traveler traveling alone in the dark of night. But there's this wall of fire around him. And around on the outside, you see all these wild beasts and hideous things that would attack him. But there he is sleeping by his campfire as this wall of fire encircles him. It's a picture of how you and I are in the world today. And there's evil everywhere. But that wall of fire... He is a consuming fire. My God's a consuming fire. And he protects me from the fiery darts of the enemy. Just as the way Shadrach, Meshach, and Abednego were in the fiery furnace, who was the fourth that was seen in there? The Son of God. And he protected them in that fire. So he protects us in the world. And that illustration to me was so vivid, and I love it so much when I look at these old books that I collect from time to time in barns. It's just fabulous. So he's saying, if you abide in the Father, in Christ, you have both the Father and the Son. That's the abiding. That's the protection. That's being under the shadow of his wing. That's the wall of fire. If there come anyone, remember Paul said, if anyone comes to you, if me or an angel or anything, and they preach any other doctrine, let them be accursed. Well, now John's saying, if there come any unto you and bring not this doctrine, the doctrine that we have taught you, receive him not into your house. Don't. Don't give him any food. Don't give him any compensation. This is where he's warning these traveling televangelists, so to speak. These traveling evangelists that go from door to door and want to be compensated. We have them in this day and age. They knock on your door. They want to give you a pamphlet. They want some compensation in some way. He's saying, receive him not into your house, neither bid him Godspeed. He's saying, you know, don't give them food and sustenance for their travels. Don't welcome them. He said, don't do anything. For he that biddeth him Godspeed is partaker. Now listen to this. This is heavy. Is partaker of his evil deeds. You're helping to propagate the doctrine of demons, he's saying. Remember how we just wrote about, we read where he talked about the synagogue of Satan. We just quoted what John said in the book of Revelation. So he's saying, hey, maybe you can starve them out of their diabolical mission, but certainly don't give them any compensation. Where support the things of God. If there's a good mission in your hometown or in our where we live, then support that. If you enjoy Bethlehem Glory and the teachings that we do here, then support this ministry as well. If you have a God-believing good church that you go to and you're born again and that pastor is preaching the gospel, support that church so that it may continue to spread the word of God. But certainly do not support the things that are not of God. Starve them out of their diabolical mission, in a sense, is what John's saying here. Having many things to write unto you, I would not write with paper and ink, but I trust to come unto you. He has a lot more to say, but he'd rather come and visit them. He'd rather sit down with them and fellowship with them. And he said, and I trust to come unto you and speak face to face, that our joy may be full. He's saying, you know, we'll have such a joy when we fellowship together. And isn't there joy, great joy, when you fellowship with believers? Isn't there great joy in your heart when you fellowship with the Lord? It's those two fellows in one ship that I told you about. Great joy. I love studying the Word of God. I know I don't do it as professionally as some other teachers on television, but I love teaching the Word of God. And it does so much more for me. And I pray that it gives you a hunger for the Word and that you far surpass what I could ever even enlighten you with. It says, the children of the elect sister greet thee. Amen. A very simple salutation. So what he's saying is it's an exhortation to love, to sound doctrine, to truth, to supporting God's people and helping those that are preaching the gospel of Jesus Christ and abiding in him. You know, we find the word truth 5 times in this simple little letter that we just wrote about. It's there. The truth of the word is paramount in today especially, because there are so many different kinds of doctrine out there that we really need to search the scriptures. The Bereans did that. They searched the scriptures diligently. So I am encouraging you today to be one who does search the scripture and know the truth of Jesus Christ, because only then you will be set free, because you will know the truth. And the truth will set you free. And you know why you'll be set free? Because truth is a person named Jesus Christ. And he is the only one that can set you free from any bondage in your life. We will see you next time on Bethlehem Glory. Bye-bye for now.

0: Every morning, we face choices, hope or despair, faith or fear. At Morning Light, we want you to see God's work in person right in front of you, to see His extraordinary plan at work in them, that no one is beyond the reach of His power, no life insignificant. And trusting Him means you never walk alone. In 2025, face the day with faith on Morning Light.
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0: It has been said that more Christians have been martyred for their faith in the past century than in the previous 1900 years combined. How can we help those who suffer for Christ? Hello, I'm Sam Rohr with another Stand in the Gap Minute. In Acts 12, the Apostle James was killed and Peter was arrested. Herod planned to have Peter put to death, but verse 5 shares that earnest prayer for him was made to God by the church. His friends gathered late into the night to intercede on Peter's behalf, and when they did, God answered in a big way. He was miraculously rescued and allowed an opportunity to flee. The response of these early believers stands as a powerful and convicting example for us today. Our first call in the spiritual battle of Christian persecution is prayer. Will you pray for our persecuted brothers and sisters today?
1: The next episode of Above the Noise, I am blessed to be able to talk to A.J. Kunarasa, and we're going to talk about things that you may not be familiar with, an area that you may be uncomfortable with, faith, beats, and hip-hop. We're going to talk about what does this cultural phenomenon mean for the church? How can we use it? How is it being used for the glory of God? Be sure to tune into that episode.

0: Thanks for joining us for CBN Newswatch. I'm Lori Johnson. Today, who will lead Israel? That's the big question in the Jewish state, with elections just 2 weeks away, and Prime Minister Benjamin Netanyahu and his party facing the voters. Israelis looking at key issues, including national security, with the threats from Iran, Hamas, Hezbollah, and more. We'll bring you the story from Jerusalem. We're going to bring you a look at the warfare of the future, not with human troops, but with robots. And if you have a chronic illness, stay tuned. We'll bring you some hope on how to end it. Those stories and more today on Newswatch.
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0: We begin in Israel, where Israelis will go to the polls in 2 weeks to choose who will lead the country in the months and years to come. It clearly comes at a time when heightened security concerns are topping the list of priorities. CBN Middle East correspondent Julie Stahl brings us the story from Jerusalem.
2: With the Jewish holidays and the third anniversary of the October 7th massacre behind them, Israel is shifting into the pre-election campaign mode. 38 parties are running for 120 Knesset seats. According to polls, about 10 or 11 will actually pass the voting threshold to enter the Knesset. Israelis don't vote for a prime minister, but for a political party. According to polls, Gadi Eisenkot's Yashar, Straight Party, is the biggest contender against Prime Minister Benjamin Netanyahu's Likud party. Some in the opposition are politicizing the war with Hamas. Candidates from 10 parties across the political spectrum recently shared their voter pitch at an event hosted by Israel 365, specifically for Anglo-Israelis. The elephant in the room is 3 years of war. Amichai Chikli, representing the Likud party, said despite the tough war and extremely high price, Israel did eliminate the leadership of Hezbollah and Hamas and is controlling southern Lebanon and 60% of Gaza.
3: For me, the responsibility of Netanyahu is to understand that we need to change dramatically the way that we approach the situation and to totally change the reality in the Middle East. And I think that his leadership was beyond imagination and his ability to stand.
2: Ohad Tal from the Religious Zionist Party that's part of the current government says the essence of the elections is who Israel is.
4: We are in the biggest struggle for the most important issue, and that is the identity of this country. This is what divides today left and right in Israel.
2: Leanne Pollack David from Yashar told CBN News the first thing they plan to do is establish a state commission of inquiry into the October 7th attack.
5: But beyond that, we have some very important core principles. One is reinforcing Israel as a Jewish democratic state based on the values of the Declaration of Independence. Second is drafting for all. Every Israeli citizen, including the ultra-Orthodox and the Arab citizens of Israel, have to take part. And thirdly, we are, in order to ensure that nobody is confused, we have to ensure that Hamas is acknowledged as a terrorist organization that needs to be dismantled.
2: For conservatives, one of the new choices is Amcha Israel, the People of Israel Party, led by retired IDF General Ofer Winter. Former Jerusalem Deputy Mayor Fleur Hassan Nahum belongs to the party.
6: We're a right-wing party. We don't make any apologies for it. We believe in short, decisive wars. We believe in finishing the war, which is still ongoing. We believe in believing our enemies when they say they want to kill us and not try and compromise with the devil. We believe in service for all Jews and Arabs.
2: About a week after the elections, the official results are announced, and Israeli President Isaac Herzog will commission one of the parties, which is most likely to succeed in forming a coalition to establish the next Israeli government.
0: And Julie Stahl is with us now from Jerusalem. Is there a make or break issue for Benjamin Netanyahu and the Likud party?
7: One of the big issues is the service in the Israel Defense Forces of all Jewish men and women. there's a segment of the population, about 10%, 15% of the population, the ultra-Orthodox, that do not serve. And that has to do with a law that was enacted in 1948, exempting them from service. But at that time, it was 400 people, so that they can do religious studies. And that has really caused a lot of heartache and a lot of trouble. A lot of people are angry about it. And I think Netanyahu usually is making a coalition with these parties that stick with that law. But that could be an issue for him.
0: Is national security, the protection of Israel against Iran, Hamas, and Hezbollah, the key concern for most voters?
7: You know, the war is definitely on everyone's heart. It's hanging over everyone's minds, and it's a big deal. But at the same time, it is currently being politicized. The war is center stage with the opposition. They're blaming Netanyahu and the current government for everything, when in reality, the problem started before October 7th with a lot of the making peace deals, two-state solution, giving up Gaza, pulling out of the Lebanese security zone. So there were a lot of issues predated October 7th. You know, in Tel Aviv, one of the billboards hung up by Netanyahu's Likud party has pictures of Netanyahu's enemies, Turkey, Iran, New York City Mayor Mamdani, saying they want Netanyahu to lose. Don't let them have victory. And then another billboard from the opposition says Iran, Lebanon, Gaza are a complete failure. So the one key issue, though, is that the region is watching. Most of this region is run by dictators. There's no voting. There's no option to choose leaders. So they look at this as a weakness. If Netanyahu loses, that's going to be seen probably as a weakness throughout the region. If he wins, it'll probably give the state of Israel some strength.
0: Are the polls giving any idea who's likely to win?
7: It's a tight race. Netanyahu and the Yeshar party are like neck and neck, Gabi Eisenkot, and they're... We'll see what happens. You know, it's different in Israel because you vote for a party, and right now there's 38 parties running. So, 38 options to cast your vote for, and about 10 or 11 of them will get enough votes to get in, and then whichever candidate is most likely to be able to form a coalition will then begin to pull the parties together and make a coalition government. He has to get over 61 seats to make that valid. So right now, it's like I said, it's between Eisenkot and Netanyahu that are running the race to be able to form a government. And we'll have to wait and see what happens.
0: What do you have for us on the new Jerusalem Dateline today?
7: Well, we have a great show. We have an update on the news in this region. And we'll also be talking more about the Israeli elections with our bureau chief, Chris Mitchell, and our political and election expert, John Waggy. They'll be talking about, we have a story on diplomatic relations between Israel and the UK. They're just about at a historic low, claiming ethnic cleansing of Palestinians in Judea and Samaria. The British government is boycotting all the products that come out of our area. Paul Petit, our correspondent, is interviewing the advisor to former UK Prime Minister Boris Johnson to find out if this is actually Britain's actions actually reflect the will of its citizens. And also, as back up to this, as the British leaders slap sanctions on Judea and Samaria, Israelis say Western governments and the media are ignoring the truth. So Joshua Swanson, he went outside Jerusalem to meet with Rabbi Leo D, who suffered a major loss when Palestinians killed his wife and two daughters in 2023, to examine the media's blind spots. So that's it. Thank you.
0: Our CBN News Middle East correspondent, Julie Stahl, thanks for being with us. And you can see the latest Jerusalem Dateline on the CBN News app or on YouTube. Coming up, the U.S. military is developing robots to take on the missions too dangerous for human soldiers. The goal? Keep American troops out of harm's way. The race to build the future of warfare coming up.

0: I believe the time has come to begin a battle of annihilation.
1: They divided my land. 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
3: 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Now you want me to plan an entire war in 2 days?
4: Yes?
5: People were very motivated. But to say that there was no fear is telling a lie.
6: You're scared until the first shot. The minute the first shot is being fired, you're bent on completing your mission.
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4: The U.S. military is investing in new ways to prevent American casualties. They include existing systems like drones and autonomous ground vehicles, as well as robot warriors that can take on higher risk missions. National security correspondent Caitlin Burke brings us a look at what's ahead.
5: There are moments in war when danger is at its highest. Clearing a building, searching unfamiliar terrain, going where no one knows what's waiting. That's why military leaders are exploring an option that was once only a scenario in science fiction films. Sending a robot in first.
6: In general, these machines are already in America's arsenal, part of a Pentagon push to gain the advantage both today and for the future.
7: Simply put, the United States must win the strategic competition for 21st century technological supremacy.
6: As technologies advance, a major goal is removing risk to human life wherever possible.
8: This has been a key point for Secretary Hegseth. From the very beginning, he said how he wants to send, you know, electrons, machines, fires in the place of manpower.
6: Humanoid robots are being designed to do just that. Machines designed to move, work, and even look like those they'll one day replace.
9: Everything that our military is built for, down to the tactics, to the weapons, the tools, to the vehicles, they are all built for a human shape. And so these robots, I like to joke, are built in my image. If you put the actuators up here, it works the same as a forearm.
6: Mike LeBlanc is co-founder of Foundation Future Industries. The former Marine and his team are developing humanoids to operate in a world designed for people.
9: The idea is they are going to be able to get into Humvees, they're going to be able to pick up an M4, they're going to be able to stand behind a heavy machine gun. And it is the only robotic form factor that's going to be able to bring all of that arsenal to life.
6: For LeBlanc, this mission isn't about replacing the warfighter. It's about reducing casualties.
9: Everybody thinks that it's scary to have a Terminator out there until they think of the alternative is someone's son or daughter. And so I think that our military has really looked at that, and so they're embracing new ways to acquire this technology.
6: Still, concerns remain, especially over what happens when artificial intelligence and autonomy are combined with weapons.
9: If I told you that we were going to build a machine that anything that it touched, good guy or bad guy, it was going to kill, you would say, that's a very scary thing to put out there. That is a landmine. We've seen these technologies out before. So I think when you see it in a human form factor, it can seem like something new, but there's not really anything new from digging a pit and putting a bunch of spikes at the bottom. There have always been passive weapons in war. When we start to put AI in that, we're only going to make better decisions than that pit with spikes in it.
6: Questions regarding humanoid robots go beyond whether machines should be used in combat to what decision-making should ever be left to the machine itself.
8: You need mature technology to be able to do that, thing one. Two, you need to have the right guardrails in place, right? Responsible AI is a thing, and we have to be able to observe and assess and refine these systems in a continuous manner.
6: Ukraine has become a battlefield laboratory for unmanned warfare, with drones and other machines increasingly involved on the ground, in the air, and at sea. For humanoids, initial uses could be far less dramatic.
9: The most excitement that we've had so far has actually been with maintenance of aircrafts. So especially with drones, as you start thinking about putting drones strategically around, say, the Pacific, right? The promise is that if you had two humanoids that moved with that drone, they could do all of this maintenance right in the beginning, load back onto the drone, and fly to Thailand and do the same thing.
6: LeBlanc says America's adversaries are pursuing the same technology without necessarily drawing the same lines around how it can be used.
9: If your adversaries are still going to invest in this technology, it doesn't make a lot of sense to hold off.
6: China displayed its rapid progress this summer in Beijing, where more than 2,000 robots from various teams competed in the World Humanoid Robot Games. While it wasn't military-based, robots raced, fought, played sports, and took on real-world tasks, a public show of just how quickly the technology is advancing.
7: In modern warfare, the fastest innovator and iterator will be the winner. And no one can out-innovate an American entrepreneur who has been liberated from the constraints of stifling bureaucracy.
6: With humanoids, winning will require more than simply building a robot that can walk, run, or fight in a controlled setting. They'll have to reliably perform complex tasks in unpredictable environments. And LeBlanc says one of the biggest challenges is something humans tend to take for granted.
9: Hands are going to have to be one of the biggest hardware innovations that we see throughout all of humanoid robotics.
6: Developers here are training robots using massive amounts of data, including video showing people performing the same tasks the machines will eventually be asked to do. The goal is a robot not just following a pre-programmed set of movements, but understanding and adapting to the situation.
10: They're engineered to interact in real-world environments just like we do.
6: For LeBlanc, this push is personal. His 9-year-old son wants to follow in his footsteps one day and become a Marine.
9: To me, I have 9 more years that I have to develop these robots so that there's no job left for him.
11: Right now, these robots are still learning, but one day soon, they could take on some of war's most dangerous missions so our soldiers never have to. Caitlin Burke, CBN News, San Francisco.
4: Still ahead, if you're suffering from a chronic illness, there is hope. When we come back, we'll hear from an expert about steps people can take to end these diseases right after this.
12: I wanted to be a boy one week. I wanted to be a girl next week. It was constantly like that, confusion always in my mind. I always felt like I was more in tune to femininity.
13: At 16, Tommy decided it was time to give in to those desires. Now addicted to meth, he dropped out of school and began frequenting gay chat rooms and nightclubs.
12: I had an internal knowing that it was just wrong.
13: Despite his doubts, Tommy started taking female hormones and making plans to have a sex change operation. Tommy was doing drugs with his brother and sister when he felt an oppressive, paralyzing fear.
14: Terrified, Tommy left the house and went to his mom, who had recently committed her life to Christ.
12: I had to cry out to God because I just knew in that moment that he was the only one that was able to help me. So I remember just telling him, I'm sorry of the lifestyle that I was living. I just went into this deep place of repenting and asking for forgiveness. If Jesus did it for me, he could do it for you. We all need a Savior. We all come from a place of brokenness.
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4: People suffering from chronic diseases have new hope. Dr. Richard Horowitz describes how to reduce the inflammation at the root of chronic diseases in his new book, Ending Chronic Illness. And I talked to him about these diseases and what can be done about them. So chronic diseases are ones that last 3 months or longer. Oftentimes they last for years. And some examples of these are asthma, chronic pain, chronic Lyme disease, cancer, cardiovascular disease, autoimmune diseases, allergies, autism, long COVID, chronic fatigue syndrome, fibromyalgia, multiple sclerosis, Alzheimer's, cancer, digestive disorders, hormone dysfunction, mood and sleep order disorders, and more. So no wonder half of Americans are suffering from at least one of these things. And you say what ties them all together, the underlying cause for all of these chronic diseases, is inflammation. Why do you say inflammation is at the very core of chronic diseases?
17: Yes, so the issue right now with inflammation is like having a fire in your body. And I've been a board certified internist for the last 42 years, and I've seen 13,000 of these chronically ill patients come from all over the U.S. and the world, and they were tired, and they had pain, they had brain fog and cognitive issues, they couldn't fall asleep, mood disorders with depression, anxiety. And what I discovered is it wasn't one cause that was making them ill. It was up to 16 different reasons, inflammatory factors that I've discovered that are all underlying these different illnesses. For example, different infections, which mixed with environmental toxins, start to increase inflammation. The microbiome of the gut, the type of bacteria, viruses, and fungi is thrown off. Some people have leaky gut where they get allergic and sensitive to foods. They have vitamin mineral deficiencies from fighting all these toxins and detoxifying them. The parts of the cells that make energy, the mitochondria, don't work. Hormones get dysregulated. So I discovered these same 16 factors are underlying everything from autism to Alzheimer's to cancer. It's really very exciting because it's a paradigm shift. It's a new way of thinking about these people who are suffering with chronic illnesses and how to get them better.
4: It really is exciting because we can lower our inflammation. There is something we can do about it. So it gives people hope. And, you know, when you talk about things like Alzheimer's, you know, these Alzheimer's experts like Dr. Dale Bredesen say, yes, brain inflammation is a driver of Alzheimer's. But the thing is people don't know when they have inflammation because you can't really feel it or see it. So how can you test for it?
17: So there are markers of inflammation. I have in my new book, Ending Chronic Illness, three levels of inflammatory markers. And these are markers, for example, CRP, C-reactive protein. They've shown that if you have this, there's a much higher chance that you're going to have a stroke or a heart attack or other severe illnesses. But there's other inflammatory markers that people don't know about, like VEGF, vascular endothelial growth factor. This one underlies long COVID, but we're also finding it in infections like Bartonella. And there's this stealth bacteria that I discovered that is underlying a lot of these chronic illnesses that most people have never even heard about. They've heard about Lyme, but they've not heard about Bartonella or Babesia, this malarial parasite, or realized that they've gotten mold toxins that have gotten into their body with heavy metals causing the cognitive issues. So Dale Bredesen and I, by the way, we're speaking this weekend in San Diego, and Dale has had some great research. But what I discovered this year is that Lyme disease is one of the underlying factors, it looks like, that's driving the Alzheimer's epidemic. And I was able to reverse for the first time ever in the world Alzheimer's biomarkers. So instead of just naming the disease, or what some people will say, name it, blame it, and tame it, instead of just throwing drugs at an illness, we now have new ways of looking at the infections and toxins to reverse some of these Alzheimer's biomarkers that we're now seeing in certain of our patients.
4: Once again, the book is called Ending Chronic Illness, and it comes out today. You can watch my entire interview with Dr. Horowitz on the CBN YouTube channel. We'll be right back.

childhood cancer is a monster. I had no idea the magnitude of it, but when we arrived at St. Jude, they were able to give her therapy that specifically targeted those cancer cells. So Hazel is proof that the research that they are doing is working. St. Jude is life, and we are forever grateful.

0: Washington's words are powerful because they express an idea of a world that's different from the one everybody grew up in.
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3: 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Also, tell us what you think about the stories you've seen by emailing newswatch@cbn.com or talk to us on Facebook, Instagram, and X, which is formerly known as Twitter. We hope you'll join us again next time. Have a great day, everyone. Thanks for being with us.
4: Hi, I'm Margaret Huber with Lighthouse TV, and I want to personally invite you to write to us. Whether you're sharing a prayer request, a testimony, or how a particular program has touched your heart, your letters mean so much to us. Here's one received from Sandra. She said, "I am blessed watching Channel 49 in York, PA, on my little antenna out my window. It's special for us when we receive your thoughtful messages in the mail. It reminds us that behind every screen is a real person with a story, a family, and a walk with the Lord. And when you write, we pray. So take a few minutes, grab a pen, and let us know how Lighthouse TV is encouraging you and how we can pray for you. We can't wait to hear from you."

0: the bravest person I know is my daughter, Cynthia.
1: My friend, Sean, and he was in the Air Force.
2: One of the bravest things he ever did wasn't when he first enlisted. It was when he found his first support group.
1: It was when he asked to move in with me and my mom.
3: I felt like I was lost, and you gave me a place to stay.
0: She went on foreign soil. She went to war. But the bravest thing she did is when she asked for help.

0: Well, good morning to you. I'm Jeff Coleman.
1: And I'm Deborah Pinkerton. Welcome to Morning Light.
0: We're very glad you're here. Well, some college students may be enjoying fall break right now or next week, and they might be asking a key question. Is getting a college degree still worth it? The distance, the price tag, the debt? Our panel will discuss if there's something even deeper they might be missing in the conversation.
1: And coming up later in the show, there are 12,000 children in Pennsylvania who are currently in foster care. Are you able to open your home and heart to a child in need? Keystone Family Alliance will share how you can help one of the state's most vulnerable.
0: And see, how many churches do we have? How many foster needs? It feels like we could match those things up, right?
1: We could.
0: Well, college was once seen as the clearest path to the American dream, but years of criticism over cost and ideology and debt and the usefulness of college degrees have taken a toll. A brand new Gallup poll shows just 31% of Americans now say a college education is very important. In 2013, by contrast, that number stood at 70%. That's a remarkable collapse in confidence in just 13 years.
1: Yeah,
0: Deborah.
1: Certainly a big difference. Well, the decline cuts across nearly every major demographic group, and cost appears to be a major reason why. Gallup found just 12% of Americans believe a four-year college education is affordable. But Americans have not given up on education altogether. The question seems to be whether a traditional four-year degree is answering a generation's demand for something more.
0: Well, I met Rebecca in college, so it was worth all the money and all the debt.
1: That's yes. Right.
0: So how do we help a younger generation see purpose beyond a degree and money, a nice home, a secure retirement? Barna Research finds nearly 4 in 10 Gen Z Americans regularly feel uncertain about the future and anxious about important decisions. Maybe too many young people simply don't see a clear path, not just to a career, but to a life with meaning and purpose and a story bigger than themselves. For some clarity, I'm going to ask our panel, Daniel Malinich, Caleb Steindl, and Jack Panyard here today. First, let me start out with asking you what generation you all represent. You all look very young, and to most of our viewers, you probably look like you're not even old enough to be on TV in the morning. But what generation are you in?
2: Barely Gen Z. So
0: okay.
2: April of 97, barely made the cut.
3: Smack dab in the middle of Gen Z, June of 05.
0: Okay.
4: I'm 2000, so also Gen Z. But I didn't realize that for a while.
0: Oh, interesting. Yeah. By the way, it's your birthday today.
4: It is.
0: Happy birthday to you.
4: Thank you.
0: Appreciate young
4: it.
0: Gen Zer.
4: That's right.
0: Yeah. So I'll start with you because it is your birthday.
4: Okay.
0: What is the choice that people are facing, young people now looking at college and saying, it's not worth it? And the numbers are pretty staggering. I mean, after years, after World War II, of saying that your path to success is going to be through college and moms and dads sacrificing to get that education paid for, and perhaps debt-free. Now, young people are saying, thanks a lot, but I'd rather take the money and do something else.
4: Mm-hmm. Yeah, it truly isn't worth it for a lot of people. And debt is one of the primary things. However, it's still possible. The market is constantly changing. So it really
0: what's still possible?
4: Going to school, paying it off, paying your way through school. I did it. I pretty much paid my way through school because I commuted. I went to Penn State Harrisburg.
0: Yeah.
4: I commuted, didn't live on campus. Like, there are things that you can do to make it possible. The problem is there are a number of fields that, first of all, you just don't need it because you can become just as successful without one. There's a lot of other things that college provides, though, things that help me. I was homeschooled all through high school, so it helps me learn, like, hey, I'm in this sort of small society and, like, functioning in a way that I wasn't used to. So college provides a lot of other things beyond just the degree, but I think the problem young people are facing is, wow, I could do this. They don't demand that I have a four-year degree, and I can learn it and do it better than someone else, perhaps, who did go to school.
0: Yeah. Do you agree?
3: Yeah, I definitely...
0: What were your choices? What did you end up doing?
3: Yeah, so I currently am doing everything online for undergrad, and I am doing a job that in pretty much every 95% of contexts, they would want a four-year degree for me to start doing what I'm doing. But I went to a vocational
0: school. And you're in communications?
3: Yes, marketing, photography, videography, graphic design, all that kind of jazz. But I learned it going to Votech in high school, talked my way from an internship into working for a couple different school districts doing stuff. And then I've been living at home, paying online. I'm still going to have about $25,000 in just undergrad debt coming out of that. That is the cost we're looking at. And I'm also looking at law school starting next fall.
0: Yeah.
3: So that's the next variable. But I definitely do think it's possible. It's just what are you willing to sacrifice to make it happen, to find different ways. But also, I can't say it's possible for everyone because I'm privileged to be able to stay at home, not have to pay for groceries, not have to be like that. That is a real world reality.
0: Okay, so
3: that not everyone has that ability to just have that safety net of support through all 4 to 7 years.
0: That's a big thing you just said, staying with your parents. I mean, one of the things that people in a generation ago just could not wait to get out of their home when they turned 18.
3: Yeah.
0: But that does not seem to be a stigma or a stereotype. It seems people are looking and say, this is sensible, this makes sense, and hey, I like my parents.
3: Yeah.
0: Well, how did that decision come into play? Did you think about, man, I need to be out of here? Do you feel the pressure at all to move?
3: Not really, because I know they have my back, but I know we also have our own space. Like, we don't need to be... I was at my brother's house for the past 2 days, dog sitting. And it wasn't like getting texts, when are you coming home? Like, there's no expectation that just because I'm home, we need to be like I'm still 12.
0: Right.
3: They know I'm 21.
0: So this does not mean you are lazy.
3: Exactly. Yeah. And it's not a one-size-fits-all for everyone. It's based on the situation.
0: So values alignment is a thing that people say, especially the people who are writing the checks. Grandparents often and parents are saying, I will not send you to that school because I do not want your everything that you learned in church and Sunday school and all the values growing, I don't want that unpacked and then repacked with no values included. There's a real fear by the check writers that there's a values deficit at many of these schools. Some say, well, this is woke, the progressive agenda and all this stuff. What do you make of this? Do you have a view that would help people who are paying for those college bills right now?
2: Sure. If they're not going to get it in college, they're going to get it in the real world in some sort of way.
0: So don't be too scared.
2: Don't be too scared, and they need to make decisions for their own at some point. College is a much better place for them to be able to try things and fail at things or to try to form their ideologies in some sort of way. And even across secular campuses, there are plenty of Christian ministries that if they are encouraged and drawn to things like this, they will find community. If they are just itching to get out of their religious upbringing, they're itching to reject whatever they're looking to get away from.
0: Right.
2: Even if it's not at college, even if there's social stigma against it, once they get into the real world 4 short years later, they're going to find it themselves. It's a heart issue. They need to have their identity set in something. And if they are looking to reject it, it's going to happen regardless. So it depends on the community. It depends on what resources are available to them.
0: Let me press you on that a little bit, because I know there are people in our audience who are saying, but one of the things we wanted to do when we were raising our kids, or when we were raising, you know, helping raise grandkids, we wanted to create kind of a cradle to marriage Christian experience where there was no outside influence that could disrupt that. Mm-hmm. And is that wrong? Is that okay for somebody and some people, but not others? How do you view that attempt by parents to create safety?
2: I don't see that as wrong. I see that as very intentional, but it's also not accounting for the variables of children and these kids who are coming up. If they have a mind of their own, if they are rejecting these foundations initially, it doesn't matter what the pipeline is, they're going to find a way out of it.
0: So it's no guarantee.
2: It's no guarantee.
0: Yeah.
2: And it's not to say that there isn't wisdom in that. It's not to say that there isn't a clear-minded approach in that. Excuse me. But there are so many influences out there, and they will encounter them at some point. It's best to prepare them as best as you can. But know where the kid is at. Know where their heart is.
0: So this is very scary, what he's saying to some people. He's saying, oh, really, you're going to let them have freedom? You're going to let them out of your watchful care and eye? I'm going to call to make sure they're in church Sunday morning. I'm going to call. What's the balance? How did you find out in your family?
3: So, yeah, my dad's number one saying is, I raise adults, not kids.
0: Right.
3: So we were experiencing the world at 15, 16, and being able to make bad decisions and mess up with the safety net.
0: Do you want to talk about
3: knowing
0: some of your bad decisions? I'm just kidding.
3: But no, we were able to try things and have a safety net that at the end of the day, no matter how much I messed up, I knew I had someone that I could come to and go, hey, I did this and it was really bad. It was really stupid. And I learned what love and grace felt like through that, which made it way easier to go, if you can love me after this, how much more can he love
0: me? Right.
3: So I think, honestly, that bubble is not beneficial.
0: Right.
3: because would you rather have someone that you can still love on and help grow at home at 15, or someone that you now can't see your grandkids because you were over on top of them, and now at 30, they've rejected everything you wanted to teach them because it felt like oppression and not like love.
5: So you are anti-bubble.
3: Correct.
5: Yeah, okay. So where do you fall in? So when you think of somebody who might have been homeschooled, you think, well, this is the ultimate experience of protecting a child and making sure there's no exposure to the outside world. That's not quite the reality. So how have you navigated kind of the seductions, temptations, hearing your parents' voice, and at the same time kind of hearing God's voice, and what does it sound like for yourself, mm-hmm. and not just hearing like, well, God sounds like mom, mm-hmm. or God sounds like dad.
4: Yeah. So I really appreciated what you said about your dad saying he raises adults, not kids, because a lot of this foundational, formational stuff is going to happen leading up to college.
5: Yeah.
4: You're not going to be able to keep your kids – you're not in control of your kids forever. Uh-huh. Your kids are going to have to take that next step. But there are things you can do. That foundational formation stuff should happen before that. So I was grateful, and I understand I'm blessed to have this, grateful to be in a situation in which my parents steeled me against and prepared me for many of these things, but said, you ultimately – are going to have to, mm-hmm. you know, to make these decisions.
5: And we're going to let you come home when you make bad ones.
4: Exactly, yeah.
5: Yeah,
4: so
5: okay.
4: The grace part of that is really important.
5: Who wants to give a little, about 30 seconds left here, a little advice to a grandparent or a parent who's got a kid at college or a young person at college right now and is really, really angry because they haven't been going to church, they've got a bad boyfriend or girlfriend, and they're going places on the weekend they shouldn't, and they feel like they've rejected everything that we've taught them, and this is a rejection ultimately of God, and they're not happy. Where's the hope? Anyone?
2: Rules without relationship feels like dogma. So it's building the relationship and making sure that you're open to hearing them first before trying to correct anything, before trying to adjust their lifestyle in any sort of way. There's no intimate relationship there. Excuse me. If there's no intimate relationship there, it'll be futile.
5: Right. Yeah. So that's very interesting. Kind of don't hold the relationship hostage.
3: Yeah.
5: And withhold a relationship, right?
3: Yeah. Yeah, 100%. I would say relational equity is huge. And when you don't, when you have someone that you feel like you can actually listen to, it takes a lot, it's a lot easier to go, oh, yeah, that wasn't the right thing, versus how dare you? And now you're just creating disdain in a relationship that is one-sided because they don't hate you, but you hate them.
5: A third of you are into parenthood. The rest of you are on the way soon, maybe, perhaps. But thank you for this advice and insight. Very helpful. Yeah. We'll keep talking about it. Well, coming up on Morning Light, everyone can do something, so what is your something? Keystone Family Alliance works with churches to educate and motivate and then equip Christians to meet the needs of orphans and vulnerable children across Pennsylvania. Learn how you can become a foster or adoptive parent. That's next. You're watching Morning Light right here on Lighthouse TV.
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1: Welcome back. Opening your heart and home to a child in need can be a difficult decision to make. Thousands of children are currently in Pennsylvania's foster care system. Keystone Family Alliance wants to walk alongside those who may be considering this idea. Joining us is Rachel Young, Franklin County Coordinator. Thank you for being with us.
7: Thank you for having me.
1: So remind us about Keystone Family Alliance.
7: Sure. Sure. Keystone Family Alliance exists to be the bridge between the church and the desperate needs that we see in the child welfare system. We are on a mission to educate, motivate, and equip Christ followers to look at the child welfare system, consider how God has built them, designed them, and called them, and then we just say, what is your something? Step into it.
8: Yeah, I love that. What is your something? So let's talk about bridging the gap. What does that mean?
7: Sure. Bridging the gap, we just look at a community, a county, really one county at a time so that we can break it down. And we look at what's going on there, and we educate the churches and the Christ followers there. We have several platforms. Then once we've educated, and hopefully God's taken that information in Scripture and said, let's motivate you to do something about it, and we're there with some platforms, some programs to just give them the opportunity to step into that. One of the things that we do is called Need Bridge, and this is where caseworkers who are working with families and vulnerable children can post real-time needs that are local to a community, and then volunteers can step in and volunteer to meet those needs. Something else we do is called Care Communities. This is an engineered wraparound support system for a foster family, and we work with churches to provide these. So once a church and a family has stepped into the space of serving, we want to equip them. We want to sustain them, retain them. And so Care Community, the foundation of that is prayer and encouragement, and then we just do things like bring them a meal once a week, or offer some transportation help or childcare help, maybe some house cleaning or laundry. It's really just looking at a family and saying, we want to serve you while you serve this child. We want to make you better able to do what God's called you to do.
8: And I'm sure those needs are great. What is the situation in Pennsylvania as far as foster care?
7: Yeah, I think we already heard that there are 12,000 children in foster care in Pennsylvania. 1,300 children are waiting to be adopted, and 1,100 youth will actually age out of the system every year without a forever family. You know, we hear stories across the county of youth who had to sleep in a child welfare office, or had to go into residential care, or sibling groups who had to be split up because there wasn't a home that was equipped or willing to take them. That's a big need. Caseworkers, they're burning out. It's a hard and important job to care for our vulnerable children and foster families. We need to support them. Once they've stepped in, they've said, yes, I'll do this, they need to know they have our support. I really like to think the Keystone Family Alliance, and what is important is for us to bring community to all parts of the child welfare system.
8: Just because it is a big decision to make, and a difficult decision to actually then carry through, and to know that you have the community, your church community backing you, is, I'm sure, certainly a relief. How can our viewers help?
7: Yeah, it's a great question. Our website is a wealth of information, keyfam.org. And there's a take action page there, and you can just click on that drop down arrow and see all of the different ways. But even before you get to that, I just encourage everyone to start with prayer. You know, seeking God, you know, we are commanded in Scripture, Old Testament and New Testament, to care for vulnerable. So just ask God, where are you having me to step in? What have you equipped me to do? What can I do? Look at those things that you can get involved in your community. You can look at your county. And also go to your church. Say, God's laying something on my heart. He's doing something here. Let's do this together.
8: Yeah. And speaking of church, let's talk about Stand Sunday.
7: Yeah, we have this wonderful opportunity in November, the second Sunday of November. We set aside time to stand together in recognition of the orphan and vulnerable children globally and locally. It's an invitation to churches and Christ followers to say, we not only see you, but we know we're called to do something. And so we want to link arms together. We want to serve you. We want to defend you. We want to care for you as a vulnerable child. And events, KeyFam hosts events throughout the state. And you can check that out on our website under events or under the Take Action page, but count, I think there's 17 posted right now that you can register for. They're free events. Some of them are even going to have refreshments. That's fun. Food's what's going to get you there. But come and stand with us and find out how you can get involved.
8: What a wonderful mission. Thank you so much for sharing this with us.
7: Thank you so much.
1: 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Up next, a pastor will share why and how his church takes part in this Stand Sunday.
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1: As you just heard, Stand Sunday is usually observed on the second Sunday in November during National Adoption Month. But churches may choose other dates. Joining us is Milt Hurld, pastor at Big Valley Christian and Missionary Alliance Church in Mifflin County. Thanks for being with us.
11: Thank you for inviting me.
1: So tell us about where you pastor and a little bit about the area.
11: Okay. I pastor in a small community in Mifflin County. We're in a part of Mifflin County known as the Big Valley. And Mifflin County is the second largest population of Amish in the state. And so when we're driving, we have to be careful for buggies. And we kind of have a little bit of a uniqueness in that we have buggies of three different colors. We have yellow buggies, black buggies, and white buggies. And we're a town of about 1,900 people.
1: And what do those different colors mean?
11: Well, each group of Amish has their own bishop, and so they set some of their rules a little differently, and so it kind of stands out as we're part of this church or that church.
1: I learn something new every day. Yeah. Let's talk about Stand Sunday and its roots. How did it get started?
11: Okay. Stand Sunday began back in 2002, but it actually started in two places very far apart, Brown County, Texas, and also in Zambia in Africa. And in both cases, there was a pastor of a small church that had a deep concern for children who were vulnerable. In Texas, children who were in the child welfare system. In Zambia, children who had lost parents due to the AIDS pandemic. And they each challenged their church to stand with them and to do what they could for the vulnerable children in their area. And it had really amazing results in those two churches, giving what they had to help those who had even greater need, and it has become a worldwide movement.
1: Wow, that is amazing. So tell us about your church's involvement with Stand Sunday.
11: Okay. We take a two-part approach. On Sunday morning, every Sunday morning, we have a 3 to 5 minute mission moment where we highlight a missionary. And so on the second Sunday of November, we highlight vulnerable children in our community, families in foster care, caseworkers, and help our congregation be aware of those things, of those people, those needs. And also we participate in the community-wide Stand Sunday on Sunday evening.
1: Do you think most people are unaware of really what the needs are for foster parents?
11: I do believe once you get to make some contact with people who are in those situations, you begin to have a new perspective.
1: And share with me, we were talking earlier about how some of the people in your congregation helped foster parents.
11: Right. Our congregation is very small. We have about 30 on a Sunday. But even a small church can get involved in an important way. For about a year, we served alongside a foster family. And we did things like our team leader would call each week and check in on the family, find out prayer requests, give encouragement. We took turns so that each week we'd bring a meal to them, oftentimes on a day when they had something going on that they needed that extra help. And from time to time, we'd provide child care. In fact, one time, an urgent child care came up. The oldest child, they had five children. And the oldest child was supposed to go for an eye appointment and get glasses. And something came up urgent with the younger child, and the parents couldn't be there. So two of our people took the child to get her glasses and that. So just a lot of different ways you can help in little ways.
8: Yeah, and it's life. I mean, these are things that you're going to experience, and you need someone there to sort of walk alongside you and help fill in when you need that.
11: Right.
8: Why would you encourage churches to take part in Stand Sunday?
11: Yeah. Well, one reason is it builds relationships. And I know that all churches want to do something in their community. And sometimes smaller churches, we don't have the human or financial resources that larger churches have. But this is something that any size church can do something.
8: Yeah, certainly. Good encouragement.
11: Thank you
8: so much for being here with us.
11: Yeah, thank you for having me.
8: To learn more about fostering or adoption or to participate in Stand Sunday, check out keyfam.org. Stay with us. We're back right after the break.

0: Welcome back. Coming up tomorrow on Morning Light, sharing God's love by providing technical support and educational training to individuals, communities, and organizations in parts of the world that lack a thriving agriculture infrastructure. That is the mission of AG Connect. I will sit down with the executive director. And that's a look at what's coming up tomorrow on Morning Light. Now, Jeff, your closing thoughts.
1: Well, thank you, Deborah. Last week in Nairobi, Kenya, I had a four-hour-long conversation with a pair of college students. They are 20 and 21. Names, Jackson and Isaacs. Their life couldn't be more different from those of the average American college student. They hail from the mighty Maasai people of southern Kenya. They're a proud, pastoral people known for those dung houses, cattle herds, and fierce allegiance to family and tradition. But as Christianity came to their community, a rising awareness of a world beyond the tribal traditions. And for these two young guys, an opportunity to go to university, to go to college. But from Jackson and Isaac, I didn't hear anything from them about the Kenyan dream of material success, about the homes they would buy or the cars. What I heard from these young men was excitement about learning. What I heard from them was finding God's purpose and plan for their life, and helping lift their families, especially their parents, out of poverty, changing their circumstances so that they can love and minister to their neighbors. Here in America, maybe we've lost something in our version of the college experience. Maybe we're saying something wrong, driving a generation toward financial goals and the acquisition of symbols of material success. Maybe it's why millions of young Pennsylvanians have been choosing a different path, passing on debt, choosing a different way. Maybe we haven't done a very good job of defining success the way Jackson and Isaac have, using college not as the ultimate destination, a leap pad to their dreams, but as a platform for more effective, God-honoring service. For Deborah and the entire Morning Light team, I'm Jeff Coleman. Thanks for watching today. Be sure to download the Lighthouse TV app so you can watch us anywhere you go. Now, check on your neighbors, and God willing, we'll look for you again tomorrow morning.
2: The next episode of Above the Noise, I am blessed to be able to talk to AJ Kunarasa, and we're going to talk about things that you may not be familiar with, an area that you may be uncomfortable with. Faith beats and hip-hop. We're going to talk about what does this cultural phenomenon mean for the church? How can we use it? How is it being used for the glory of God? Be sure to tune into that episode.

0: To me, life is all about the truth.
1: We've been moving phrase by phrase, verse by verse, paragraph by paragraph, chapter by chapter, through these great truths.
2: Open your Bibles with me.
3: What is it we want people saved from? That is the compelling question. The answer to that question, as far as Scripture is concerned, is a simple answer. We want to see people saved from eternal punishment. Eternal punishment. Punishment that never ends. Conscious existence, conscious life in a body resurrected and suited for everlasting punishment. The Bible speaks of that as occurring in a place that we know as hell. In the Old Testament, the word Sheol makes reference to that in a general way. In the New Testament, the word Hades is sometimes with reference to that, but always the word hell, coming from the Greek word Gehenna, speaks of what the book of Revelation calls this lake of fire, where people are punished and tormented forever. I think we sort of comfortably distance ourselves from that reality. Certainly in general, in the church, it is looked over, passed by, ignored. There are those who claim to be preachers who don't ever talk about hell, wouldn't talk about hell, avoid it at all costs, when the truth of the matter is it ought to be the first thing that we talk about when we talk about the gospel. This is about salvation from hell. So we've gotten our point across. There is a hell. But we haven't gotten the point across that you're headed there already. That's the issue. We live in a world where sin is freely exploited. Sin is so much a part of our culture that every imaginable sin is acceptable except pedophilia. That's the last sin left. And you watch the outrage, at least in the athletic world, if not in the Roman Catholic Church, over the sin of pedophilia. You don't find that outrage over adultery. You don't find that outrage over homosexuality, don't find that outrage over lying, cheating, stealing, etc. Murder is still unacceptable unless the person doesn't deserve to live. Murder of a child is still an outrage. But we're very used to sinning, and we're very comfortable with sin. And consequently, society has very few consequences that it places on people for sin. So when people grow up in a world where things that once were defined as sin are no longer defined as sin, the culture imposes no consequences and the family imposes no consequences, the society places no stigma on people for the kind of behaviors that are sinful behaviors. People get so used to sinning without consequences that when you introduce the idea that they will pay in full forever for every sin, that is just alien to their thinking. People sin without immediate consequences, and to try to convince them that there are somehow down the road, decades from now, if they live, deferred consequences is a hard sell. For example, you might want to try to convince someone of Romans 2, which says that you are storing up for yourself wrath in the day of wrath and the revelation of the righteous judgment of God. You're not getting away with anything. No act of fornication, no act of adultery, no sin in the mind, no sin in the behavior, no sin with the lips, no lie, no deception, no cheating. You're not going to get away with any of it. You're just accumulating iniquities, all of which will be confronted and judged. You're storing up wrath. You're going to need to have a large storehouse to contain all the wrath that's going to break upon your head. That is a very difficult thing to convince people about who are so used to sinning. And at the same time, they're so used to getting away with it. We need to tell people that every unforgiven sin, every sin committed by every person who rejects Jesus Christ, will be justly punished by God forever in a place called hell. This is not new. This is what the Bible has said. You can go back to Moses. You can go back to the Pentateuch, the first section of books in the Bible. In Deuteronomy 32:22, it reads this way in the Authorized Version: "A fire is kindled, says God, in my anger, and burns to the lowest part of hell." The 1611 King James Version made it clear even that early that the anger of God reached into hell. Our Lord's first New Testament sermon was a sermon on hell. Jesus is a hellfire preacher. I hear people say, "Well, I don't want to talk about hell. That's very negative." Jesus was a hellfire preacher. Matthew 5, his first sermon as laid out in the New Testament. Verse 22 of chapter 5 of Matthew: "I say to you that everyone who is angry with his brother will be guilty before the court, and whoever says to his brother, 'You good for nothing,' shall be guilty before the Supreme Court, and whoever says, 'You fool,' shall be guilty enough to go into the fiery hell." Here is Jesus arriving in Jerusalem and beginning the first part of his ministry, then going up to Galilee and finishing off his ministry, and wherever he went, he was a preacher of hell. The Sermon on the Mount happens to be given on a hillside in Galilee. He speaks of the fiery hell as if he assumed that everybody knew about it. He doesn't have to give them a definition or a description. It was a very well-known part of their biblical understanding. Same sermon, verse 29: "If your right eye makes you stumble, tear it out and throw it from you. It's better for you to lose one of the parts of your body than for your whole body to be thrown into hell." Verse 30, "If your right hand makes you stumble, cut it off, throw it from you. Better to lose one part of your body than for your whole body to go into hell." In the 10th chapter of the book of Matthew, that very familiar verse, which is often quoted, and we'll come back to it in a little bit, Matthew 10:28, where we read this: "Do not fear those who kill the body, but are unable to kill the soul," our Lord says, "but fear him who is able to destroy both soul and body in hell." In chapter 11, he talks about hell of Matthew. Chapter 18, he talks about hell. He talks about hell in chapter 23 several times. He says that the Pharisees are guilty of producing sons of hell, and they are sons of hell themselves. Yes, Jesus was a hellfire preacher. When we talk about salvation, the word has to be used. The word has to be used because we're talking about rescue. Salvation is a word that means deliverance or rescue, and the question is from what? Contemporary kind of corrupted Christianity would offer many psychological and even material substitutes for hell. We would say, well, Jesus wants to save you from loneliness, or he wants to save you from purposelessness, or wants to save you from anxiety, or he wants to save you from poverty, or he wants to save you from failure, or he wants to save you from sickness, or he wants to save you from disappointment. No, he desires to save you from hell, from the fiery hell the lake of fire that is eternal. The message of Scripture is that salvation is a rescue from a real place called hell. Jesus spoke more about hell than anybody else in the Bible. In fact, he spoke more about hell than everybody else in the Bible combined. And he defined it as conscious, eternal punishment. Conscious, eternal punishment. Our Lord Jesus believed in eternal hell. We'll talk about some of the things that he said about it in a little bit. He continually spoke about hell, and he warned sinners to escape hell because of its horrible reality. Turn to Luke 16 for a moment. And in Luke 16, you have Jesus actually telling a story about a man who went to hell. You will remember this. There was a rich man, Luke 16:19. He habitually dressed in purple and fine linen, joyously living in splendor every day. And there was a poor man named Lazarus who was laid at his gate, covered with sores, and longing to be fed with the crumbs which were falling from the rich man's table. Besides, even the dogs were coming and licking his sores. Now the poor man died and was carried away by the angels to Abraham's bosom. That's a kind of an Old Testament reference to a place of comfort, a place of peace, where Abraham is. And Abraham, of course, was a true believer as the father of faith who received righteousness because he believed. So this would be heaven. And there went the poor man. The rich man, on the other hand, died and was buried in Hades, which of course here refers to hell because of the way it's described. He lifted up his eyes, being in torment, and saw Abraham far away and Lazarus in his bosom. This is a parable, and there are some names the Lord uses. He doesn't usually use names in parables, but on this occasion he did. He used the name of Lazarus and Abraham. And this rich man, who is shocked that he has ended up in hell, cried out and said, "Father Abraham, have mercy on me and send Lazarus so that he may dip the tip of his finger in water and cool off my tongue, for I am in agony in this flame." So now Jesus tells us this is a place that you go to after death. This is a place of torment. This is a place of thirst. This is a place of agony. This is a place of fire. All of that is in what we just read. Abraham said, "Child, remember that during your life you received your good things, and likewise Lazarus bad things. Now he's being comforted here, and you are in agony. And besides all this, between us and you, there is a great chasm fixed, so that those who wish to come over from here to you will not be able, and none may cross over from there to us." Once you're there, you're there forever. No escape. This is our Lord's story describing hell. Was the Son of God wrong about that? Now for a minute I want you to turn to Matthew chapter 25. Matthew 25:46, because this is an inescapable parallel or contrasting parallel. These, our Lord says, will go away into eternal punishment, but the righteous into eternal life. Both words eternal are identical. They're the same in the original language. So if hell isn't eternal, then guess what? Neither is heaven. Those will go away into eternal punishment. The righteous will go into eternal life. If there is eternal life, then there is eternal punishment. Get rid of hell, and you have to get rid of heaven as being forever. Was our Lord wrong about this? Are the critics right? Are the deniers of hell right? And the Lord is wrong? If the Lord was wrong, why was he wrong? Was he ignorant of the truth? If he was, then he's not the Lord of all. He's not the way, the truth, and the life. Or was he? Did he only appear to be wrong because he couldn't figure out how to say it in a way that we could really get it? Was he not so much ignorant as inept? I don't think you want to go there. He wasn't wrong. He wasn't ignorant. He wasn't incapable of saying what he wanted to say. Let me put the case where it really belongs. Did Jesus mean to teach annihilation and somehow goof it up and teach the opposite? Is that what's going on here? He meant to teach annihilation and he just messed it up. Nonsense. Further affirmation of the reality of hell from some other perspectives. But let me give you some perspectives that'll help. First of all, let's take a rational perspective. Just rational. We need to use our minds. God has given us our minds to reason rightly. Satan and the demons will be sent to the lake of fire forever. Why? Because he rebelled against God. Satan and one third of the holy angels rebelled against God. Unbelievers rebel against God. Unbelievers not only rebel against God, but we are in the family of the...

prophet are also. The beast and the false prophet are just human beings. The final Antichrist and his cohort, the false prophet, and they're in the lake of fire as well, and they will be tormented day and night forever and ever. So that torment will be for the demons and Satan. That torment will be for men who committed themselves to follow Satan, namely the beast and the false prophet. And they're just two of all the humans who will suffer the same fate as the rebellious angels because they followed the same crime. Sinners and fallen angels commit the same crime, share the same guilt, and receive the same punishment. Let me help you with that. The amount of time that a sinner sins is irrelevant. If a sinner dies at 7 years old, 15 years old, 35, or 110, the amount of time a sinner sins is irrelevant. Crimes against the infinitely holy and exalted God are infinitely wicked, and the punishment fits the crime. Infinite crimes against an infinite God deserve an infinite punishment. And here's the key. Sinners who go to hell never repent. They never repent. They continue to rebel. Every description of hell indicates to us that it is, listen carefully, it is not a remedial experience. It is not remedial justice. It is retributive justice. They remain God-haters forever, so that the punishment never catches up with the sin. You understand that? It's really important. In hell, they continue to hate God. In hell, they continue to curse God. In hell, they continue to mock God and blaspheme God and hate Christ. So the punishment never catches up to the sin, because the sinning never, ever, ever ceases. You understand that? It's really important. People don't go to hell and then never sin forever and just get punished forever. They go to hell and keep on sinning forever. So the punishment can never catch up with the wretchedness. That is why the Bible in Mark 3 describes this as eternal sin. As eternal sin. Let me talk about it just for a moment from a theological, that's a rational approach, understanding what Scripture says, a theological approach. And that would be to understand the nature of God. That God's honor and God's glory is manifest in the punishment of the wicked. God's honor and God's glory is manifest in the punishment of the wicked. God, because He is holy and because He is absolutely righteous and just, must punish sin. Then thirdly, we could look at it biblically. First of all, we can look at it rationally and theologically. These overlap a little bit, but the final one is biblically. What does the Bible say? Job 10, verses 21 and 22 describes hell as everlasting darkness. So does Matthew 8, 12 and Matthew 22, 13, a place of eternal darkness. Again, Matthew 8, 12 and Matthew 22, 13 describe it as a place of everlasting pain. Everlasting pain. There's a passage of Scripture outside of the New Testament that I think is probably one that gets overlooked too much. And it's a passage in Ezekiel. Very interesting. Verse 17, in the 12th year, the 15th of the month, the word of the Lord came to me, saying, Son of man, wail for the hordes of Egypt and bring it down, her and the daughters of the powerful nations, to the nether world with those who go down to the pit. These nations are going down to hell. Go down and make your bed with the uncircumcised. The nations, the Gentiles, they shall fall in the midst of those who are slain by the sword. She's given over to the sword, talking about Egypt here specifically. They have drawn her and all her hordes away. The strong among the mighty ones shall speak of him and

helpers from the midst of Sheol. Here are the hordes and the forces of pagan Egypt ending up in hell. They've gone down. They lie still, the uncircumcised slain by the sword. And guess what? Assyria is there and all her company. Her graves are round about her. All of them are slain, fallen by the sword. His graves are set in the remotest part of the pit. In other words, Jew, Gentile, they're all there. Edom is there. The chiefs of the north, verse 30, are there. The Sidonians are there. They're all going to be there. And when Egypt arrives, verse 31, they're going to see. They're all there. Though I instilled a terror of him in the land of the living, yet he will be made to lie down among the uncircumcised, along with those slain by the sword, even Pharaoh and all his hordes, declares the Lord God. They're all going to end up in hell. What a dramatic picture. And they will be there with an identity that is recognizable. They'll see Pharaoh arrive. The Bible speaks of hell in very specific words: agony, banishment, brimstone, curse, darkness, deprivation, destruction, distress, fire, teeth grinding, guilt, hopelessness, loneliness, pain, suffering, pressure, prison, punishment, ruin, separation, shame, contempt, smoke, sulfur, torment, trouble, trash heap, weeping, all forever. There are many roads to hell, many roads to hell. In one sense, every sinner goes there on the road of his own sinful choices. Many roads to hell. Any sin, every sin creates a road that arrives at hell. You can go on the road of pride, or you can go as a pedophile. You can go as a self-righteous religious leader, or you can go as an aide to Adolf Hitler. Many, many roads to hell. On the other hand, there's only one way to escape hell, right? Only one way. For God so loved the world that he gave his only begotten Son, that whoever believes in him should not perish, but have everlasting life. 1 Thessalonians 1:10 says, Jesus rescues us from the wrath to come. From the wrath to come. I want to close by going back to the story that Jesus told in Luke 16, just briefly. We stopped the story at verse 26, but I want us to finish it. Pick it up in verse 27. The last word in verse 26 was, when you're there, you can't leave. Nobody can come from there to heaven, and nobody from heaven will ever show up there. But in the story, the parable that Jesus invented, the rich man who is being tormented in hell is pleading with Abraham. And he says, I beg you, Father, Father Abraham, verse 27, send him to my father's house. Send Lazarus back. I have 5 brothers, in order that he may warn them, so they will not also come to this place of torment. And Abraham said, they have Moses and the prophets, let them hear them. That's a reference to the scripture. But he said, no, Father Abraham, but if someone goes to them from the dead, they will repent. But he said to him, if they do not listen to Moses and the prophets, they will not be persuaded, even if someone rises from the dead. How do you evangelize people? You lead them to the Holy Scripture. Even a person back from the dead wouldn't persuade them if they're unwilling to listen to Scripture. Foolish people think they can persuade people on the way to hell to change by the style of their wardrobe, or the style of their music, or the
kind of environment they create. How foolish. If they don't listen to Scripture, they will not be persuaded. Scripture is the only persuasive means that the Holy Spirit uses to regenerate and rescue souls from hell. So, knowing the gospel, knowing the biblical gospel, that's what we must use.

0: I want to thank you for watching Lighthouse TV. We pray you are blessed by the programs. In the book of James, chapter 5 and verse 16, we read, "The effectual, fervent prayer of a righteous man availeth much." We all know there is power in prayer, and we believe that here at Lighthouse TV. So please call us if you are in need of prayer. It is an honor for us to pray for you.
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Hello and welcome again to Stand in the Gap. Now, if you were watching last week, Pastor Isaac Crockin and I began a two-part exploration into the historical background and the duties and the immense cultural power of the scribes and the Pharisees in first century Israel. And as we saw, these men were not viewed as villains by the common people. In fact, they were considered to be actually the gold standard of religious devotion in Bible scholarship. Yet, Jesus confronted them more fiercely than any other group in the New Testament. In Matthew 23, as an example, Jesus leveled a scathing rebuke against them, repeatedly pronouncing where he said this, quote, "Woe to you, scribes and Pharisees, you hypocrites." And then he said, it went on and he accused them further, but my question today is, why would Jesus so strongly condemn the very people who seemed most committed to God's law? Well, the answer lies in the root problem that we've been highlighting throughout the entire series on the Sermon on the Mount. Because we tend to relegate Jesus' words to ancient history rather than holding them up as a mirror, not just in that day, but in our own day. The specific sins of the scribes and the Pharisees were not unique to first century Judaism. They are temptations common to all religious systems and all human hearts. When external performance replaces internal holiness, when man-made traditions trump spiritual truth, and when religious leaders use God's word to exert control rather than point people to